0: Happy to be here. I have been reading you folks for a long time as well. And as you know, Jim, you are quoted in the book. So I'm glad we finally had this opportunity to come together.
1: Oh, absolutely, Barry. So I was tackling this book, which is epic and a fantastic read. You know, essentially a series of vignettes that are both memoir and a history, as you promise in the title, of LGBTQ music. And unlike some folks who might interview, you know, Greg and I start on page one, we read the whole book.
0: Great.
1: And the whole time I was thinking of someone I had the privilege of hearing speak when I was in college. And I said, wow, this is Barry's version of Vito Russo's The Celluloid Closet. And then on the first line of the acknowledgments at the very end of the book, you say this book wouldn't have been possible without Vito Russo and The Celluloid Closet. That, of course, is a groundbreaking book about coded, I think would be the right word, gay subtext in movies that many people miss. But to people growing up gay or looking for guidance in their gay identities, you know, these movies meant everything. You did the same thing with music. Let's start by telling us about that.
0: Sure. I went to NYU for grad school in cinema studies, and that was around the time when I was dealing with my sexuality, and I came across Vito's book. That was the original 1981 printing of it. And I established myself while in grad school at the Village Voice. I started there, and then Vito very kindly quoted something I wrote about Pee Wee Herman for the Village Voice. And he put me in the revised edition. And that gave me, I mean, it was a big deal for me to be in the Village Voice because that was my guidance through New York. It gave me my education. But Vito including me, that was big because it gave me a legitimacy from someone who I looked up to, because he showed me that I didn't need to hide that part of myself to look at the world and to hear what I was hearing in the music.
1: Before we leave Vito, you know, the way he wrote about certain movies and a gay subtext, I guess we could say, right? Mm-hmm. Was that your goal? Let's look at, now obviously there are giants from the LGBTQ communities that you write about their music, but then there's other things that had messages that meant one thing to gay people and meant maybe nothing else to other listeners, right? Whether it was Nirvana or Queen.
0: Right. Well, as I was coming up, other people were being stricken by AIDS, and I was not. I was spared, and Vito was stricken by AIDS. And so I think that happening made things very much more urgent for me to be able to show the world how we were hearing this music, and as a way to say, hey, we are out there. You're acting as though we don't matter and that we're not even visible or audible. And I'm trying to explain that there's a whole culture that you folks aren't plugging into. I feel in some ways there was a kind of communal ignorance and a communal blindness to our culture. A lot of synth pop and dance music and certainly disco was derided by the critical community, and the gay elements to that were being completely ignored. I got a mainstream platform to do that through my success as a journalist. I didn't want to squander it.
1: That brings us to what could have been the title of the book, I Came Out in a Pet Shop Boys Review.
0: Right. Well, I felt like I had to, because this music was like, not just this music, the whole presentation was coming from gay culture in a way that wasn't like Boy George. It wasn't in a dress. It wasn't, quote unquote, flamboyant. In fact, it was the opposite. It was understated. They were dressing in a way that many men of my generation dressed or aspired to, at least in major cities. I just felt it coming through in all my senses. And I didn't feel, if I was going to discuss their queerness, I couldn't do it without discussing my own.

0: Barry, there was a book written, I'm sure you're familiar with it, the book Queer Noises by John Gill in 95.
1: Yes, yes.
0: Because I loved your book because it sort of opened up a lot of areas that I wasn't aware of. John Gill was a critic who said that he was upset with the fact that artists who were gay would not come out and do it. He called out by name artists like Morrissey and the Pet Shop Boys and et cetera. And, you know, it talks about the erasure of you know, gay artists throughout time, which is accurate. But you're coming at it from a lot more of a generous standpoint, because I think you understand what these people were up against, being, you know, oppressed. And it could be career ending. I think you talk about this in the Gary Newman chapter. How could we fully connect with one another or even straight people when revealing a key part of our identity might mean social rejection, job loss, or violence? So you're dealing with that in a completely different perspective, I think, than John Gill was. Were you ever like, oh, he's so obviously gay, why can't he say it? Was that ever like a concern for you?
1: I felt that way at the time with certain acts. I have to say that because I was politically engaged as someone who went to ACT UP meetings and felt the urgency. However, I grew up, my sister had a dance studio and I took music lessons, I played drums, I took vocal lessons. I was very involved in theater. I have a theater degree, and I guess I don't mean to be pretentious in any way, but I feel as though I come at things more from an artistic perspective more than a political perspective. And also just someone who loves this music and tries, and I feel as though they did come out in the ways that they could. And that mm-hmm. was more profound than just making an announcement in a newspaper or on TV or whatever. They came out through their music. It wasn't just political. It was emotional. It was spiritual. It was the whole package. So although they didn't come out in a way that straight people could always understand, they did it in the same way that gay people who first come out to their closest friends understand it, because they came out to us in a way that, so it's analogous to the real life experience of coming out to your intimates, coming out to your family, coming out to the people who will understand you, and not necessarily to the people who will beat you to a bloody pulp.

0: Because, well, I do mention Tutti Frutti and I do mention Little Richard. I certainly mention the Rolling Stones. I think, but their heydays were, from my perspective, and certainly their queerest music was before Stonewall. Although Jagger certainly put on more makeup around the time of Goathead Soup and, you know, the whole inflatable penis. But and also I looked at it from a perspective of, has this been written before? Is this something that someone could look up in Wikipedia? If so, I feel like I'm trying to say what hasn't been said and isn't more obvious. And yes, I could have done a chapter on Rolling Stones, but I also tried to be honest with myself and say that, are there people who could do a better job at writing about the Rolling Stones than I could? And with that particular band, I felt like there were others who could and have.
1: No, fair enough, Barry. I'm needling you. I mean, you know, as I said, 478 pages and a tremendous amount of music spanning your lifetime and spanning, you know, 6 decades since Stonewall.
0: Right. Yes.
1: And that's a fair starting point.
0: Yeah. I originally, when I pitched the book, it was supposed to go from the beginning of recorded music to the present day. And as I was writing, I thought, oh, no, I can't do that.
1: I got to put some parameters on this.
0: Yes, and Michelangelo Matos suggested starting with Stonewall, and I thought that was a brilliant idea. And then when I kept trying to get to the finish line and it kept getting further and further away because this book took years to write, I decided, well, things really shifted for LGBTQ people once they went online. Because yes, we still need music to help us and guide us, but we can go online and meet other LGBTQ people, and especially if we're a kid, we can do all those things, and we don't need music to do it for us in exactly the same way.

0: You know, it's interesting to me because you cover a lot of ground in the book. It's not just queer artists per se who identified that way, but queer adjacent artists.
1: Yes.
0: I thought that was a fascinating area that you were exploring. You know, the a Grace Jones, you know, that kind of figure, a Prince but this whole idea that they were beyond gender, you know, and that to me was an important thing that your writing did for me, Barry, as well as people like Vince Aletti, kind of opened up this idea, you know, which is now becoming part of the mainstream. People are starting to think of the world that way.
2: Well, Annie Lennox, you mentioned as well.
0: Yeah, right.
1: Yes, well, those people mean a lot to us. We were thrilled when Prince, being so talented, definitely was like, I know you're asking the question, am I black or white? Am I straight or gay? Thank you. I really appreciate that. And I guess something that I've believed all along, and this is being borne out by young people, is that there are many words to describe us, many words that we can come up with. And we are in a political system, in a social and technological system that tries to put us in ones, zeros and ones. And they try to make us either left or right, male or female, young mm-hmm. or old, where everything is supposed is, and the logarithms reinforce all this. And yet the young people are saying, no, no, we identify as something besides straight. And what that might mean,

0: might just be that we really sleep with people of the opposite sex, but we aren't afraid of our gay brothers and sisters the way our parents were. Look at heated rivalry. There is a huge amount of women who are watching gay men have sex. So what is that? Is that straight? Is that gay? Is their husbands presumably are watching it with them? If does that make the husbands gay to watch it? So I'm not going to answer those things.
1: Yeah, you bring up heated rivalry toward the end of the book and in reference to Chapel Roan, which I love. And you also had a beautiful, short but beautiful consideration of Kurt Cobain, who never ceases to strike me now as I go back. I mean, Greg and I covered Nirvana throughout its career. But as I go back now, so far ahead of its time, everyone is gay, he sang. And that's the 90s. And it's like, wow, the kids now today are all embracing different aspects of that. There is no Chapel Roan without Kurt Cobain. But there's no Chapel Roan without Laura Nyro, who also appears early in your book.
0: Yes. Yeah, I was just listening to Todd Rundgren is one of my favorites. And I was listening to A Wizard, A True Star, Something, Anything, the Todd album. And there are such lovely melody. I mean, there's a lot of synth noise and a lot of craziness, but God, the melodies are so gorgeous at times. And he learned that from Laura Nyro, who became lesbian. And she was probably lesbian in a way that she wasn't acknowledging herself when she wrote that music, but she was articulating her difference in her chord changes and in the chords themselves. They were queer for their time. They were not following the construction of how a musician's supposed to make the melodies go. She made them wander. She stacked the harmonies in unconventional ways.

0: So I'm also trying to convey that musicians dealt with difference in a way that went beyond what you ordinarily think of as the polarity of straight and gay. And that went from like Smokey Robinson embracing his non-traditional masculinity through his a voice that is it falsetto? Is it not? It's hard to really figure out where his chest tones end and his falsetto begins. He was doing that. I think it had something to do with him also being a person that a lot of whites would be like, what is that? Is that black? Is that white? And I just feel like these things are way more complicated than have always been discussed. And I wanted the as you know, I wanted to address the book to LGBTQ listeners and the people who are interested enough to want to learn more. And it'd be great if my enemies read this book or have their brothers and sisters like say, you think so-and-so is straight or has nothing to do with gay culture. Read this. I guess I do have a kind of political agenda, but also just a personal one to show the world what were the musicians and the songs that healed me and made me overcome the trauma of just being brutalized and being fearful of the simplest things like going to gym class.
1: You know, but also you address artists who are embraced by gay culture that weren't gay themselves and are in many ways problematic.
0: Correct.
1: I'm thinking like Donna Summer, you know, as an example.
0: Right. Well, yes.
1: So gay icon, but had said some things that, you know, weren't exactly saying she was promoting the gay lifestyle, right?
0: Yes. She tells Lance Loud, the first gay reality TV star, because he was one of the sons of an American family. He wrote for Interview because he said, oh, how popular you were in gay discos. And she said, gay discos? Honey, I don't believe there's any other kind but gay discos. So she knew that the disco world was largely gay, and she was okay with that. And if you listen to her Once Upon a Time album, there's a track called Fairy Tale High that's clearly like playing on the pun of being a fairy, and also Queen for a Day that's playing on the whole Cinderella thing, but also the idea that the gay men could go to the disco and be queens for a night and then go back to their ordinary closeted existence because that was the way they had to play things, particularly if you didn't have a job in the arts or cutting hair

0: I think she knew what she was doing because she was often the lyricist of her music, of her song. She had a songwriting credit on virtually everything that she and Giorgio and Pete Bellotti did. So I think she knew what she was doing, but she had a drug problem. And like many people, I mean, even today with the 12-step movement, there is a religious element to being a 12-stepper and to realizing what you cannot heal on your own, what you cannot solve on your own. You need to surrender to God. Well, she surrendered it to a God that she believed did not like gay people. And so she renounced, she renounced her audience. She renounced not just that, but all the ambiguities and the richness that made her music so powerful. The sexuality that made Hot Stuff and Bad Girls so strong. She got one last really powerful record in. She works hard for the money. And then she was like, oh, but you must understand, I'm not, I've renounced that. It's Adam and Eve, not Adam and Steve. And that stuff was, that originated in the anti-gay Anita Bryant, Jerry Falwell movement that became the first way that culture and religion was used to scare straight people into being straighter, into looking at the world from like, oh, you can't let these gay people in anymore, because that was happening in the 70s and early 80s. We were being accepted. If you look at the sales of the Village People, the sales of Culture Club Records and Frankie Goes to Hollywood Records. Well, I guess Frankie Goes to Hollywood, and that was the next year. But still, there was this movement of yeah, we're going to let those people in because, after all, they are cool. And, oh, we are learning that they are in our family. You know, I feel like there was a movement, and there still is, a movement of compassion. But There are these forces now that are the same forces that began with the Jerry Falwells and the Anita Bryants. They learned that they can scare people by saying, your schools are full of perverts. Your library is full of authors who are perverts. And you've got to keep your children safe from all that. Well, no, you need to keep your children safe from the bullies who will beat your kids up if they feel like their mom and dad feel it's okay to traumatize people who aren't exactly like you.
1: Yeah, no, absolutely, Barry, and well said, beautifully said.
2: Coming up, the conclusion of our discussion on LGBTQ music. That's in a minute on Sound
1: Welcome
2: Opinions.
1: Welcome back to Sound Opinions. I'm Jim DeRogatis. My partner is Greg Kot. This week, we're talking to fellow music journalist and author Barry Walters about LGBTQ musical history. Let's jump back in. We're talking at a moment where the number one movie in America is this Michael Jackson biopic, being routinely panned by critics, right, for what it leaves out in the interest of forwarding a corporation, representing an artist who's dead, can't speak for himself anymore. I think the way that you write about what the Jackson 5 meant to you and, you know, Jackson's solo albums, especially Off the Wall, I mean, yeah, that's the masterpiece. You know, I mean, yes, that I think it's the thorniest problem we have as people who care deeply and write and think about popular music, that in the separating the art from the artist. And where I draw the line is when the art is about the misdeeds, which when we look at R. Kelly, that's his entire freaking catalog, right? Jackson, it's really only the last two albums of his career where he begins to protest his innocence and you're crucifying me like you crucified the Lord. He takes on the name of the Santa Barbara County District Attorney, you know, takes on my name, you know, that you came after me, persecuted me. But you make the case very movingly for one song from that late, just before his death, Jackson era.
0: Yes, Childhood. Well, I saw the, was it Victory?
2: Yeah, it was like,
1: I think it was the Victory.
2: Victory, 83 or 84.
0: So I saw that tour and I was still in Team Jackson. And then Bad came out and I felt like, is he trying to say that he is not gay with the whole, because in Bad, it just felt like, he was doubling down on his macho. The damage control I felt started with that record. And so my defenses were up. And I would say, certainly in retrospect, that there are some great songs on that album. And I found, you know, In the Closet, that's another, that's, I talk about, that's Pop's instance, big instances of queer baiting. But there were, during that period, I felt like, I feel a little betrayed by you. And it really climaxed with the last few records. But I did have to, and I listened to all of those records and I had to listen to Childhood again. And I do think the vocal of that is really stunning and really, it goes beyond damage control. He's really telling you what he endured. And I, as someone who endured some of those things, I hear myself in it. I hear the beauty of it. And I don't hear, I mean, maybe in a way he's saying, I'm still a child, but he's also saying, I was never a child. You never let me be a child. You expected all these things of me, both the family and the public, that didn't allow me to be my real self, whatever that is, but he is saying that very explicitly. Have you seen my childhood? How do you

0: that song is I still think is a real doozy. And yes, it's very difficult to reconcile beautiful art and horrific statements. But I feel like we must figure out a way to do it. And I did.
1: Or even more than statements, Barry, behavior.
0: Yes, yes, behavior. Right.
1: I believe victims.
0: Yes, that is very true. As far as R. Kelly, I don't want to talk too much about R. Kelly, but I did see him early on. And this is someone who loved Prince, who loves sexual provocation. R. Kelly didn't make me feel good when I watched him. There was something that made me feel uncomfortable in a way that I'm usually not made to feel uncomfortable. And I was never a fan. I have to say, as much as I love R&B and the lineage of, you know, people like Teddy Pendergrass and Barry White, who were very sexual, there was something that was not appealing about him to me. So I never had to go through that crisis of how do I reconcile my love for the art with my distaste for their behavior with him. But I certainly had to do it with Michael Jackson, and then the statements with Donna Summer and Morrissey.
1: Yeah, the Morrissey chapter begins, I think, with the sentence, "Let's get this out of the way, Morrissey's an asshole."
0: yeah. I don't think he always is, but he certainly can be. And he the more that he's unhappy, the more, well, it used to be the more unhappy he was, the more beautiful his art was. And I think that it changed.
2: Well, those are some amazing lyrics in those Smiths albums, though.
0: Oh, yes.
2: I just thought, wow. I mean, this guy's...
1: And I just went
2: how
1: to
2: can
1: bat
2: you be so sad? Song, I felt bad for the guy, but he was funny. Yeah, you know, he was clever. I mean, it was just a very...
1: But he didn't have hate in his heart for other people. And now he does.

0: I was thinking we always ask this impossible question. I think it's going to be especially impossible for Barry to answer this question.
1: Okay.
0: But there's, so you've written this amazing book, a generation spanning book, doorstop in between reads.
2: In the best way.
0: Is there a way to sum up your feelings about your career as a music writer? Is there a song or a record or a particular artist that speaks to you more, maybe on a level? And it doesn't have to be like a definitive answer. But,
2: it's a desert island disc.
0: Yeah, a desert island disc. And we always ask somebody that question, and this is a nearly impossible question to answer. But anyway, if you've got a thought about what today speaks to you,
2: not given the book you've just written, this time.
1: Oh, meaning not what's on the charts now or what?
0: Something that in your life has spoken to you in a way that's really resonating with you right now, today.
1: Well, as you can see, I mean, it just goes on and on. And there's,
2: I'm envying that shelf of records. Yeah. Around the corner.
0: You got a nice space there.
2: That almost looks as bad as Chris Gow's apartment.
0: Yeah.
1: Yeah. It's a loft. So I used to be able to say my favorite two films are Pee Wee's Big Adventure and Taxi Driver. And I suppose that says those two films together sort of say what I'm about. So, and it's very difficult for me to pick one song to represent me when there are so many others that I like, because I love so many styles of music. But I will say that I think the moment I went out and bought a 45 as an 11-year-old of Space Oddity without hearing it by David Bowie, that was the first time where I had read something and made me think, I want to hear what this sounds like. What is bisexuality? I want to hear what that sounds like. What kind of music is made by this person who looks like someone that I've never seen before? And so I went out and bought that, and I, as I said, I was born on the day that the first American went into space. So I really identified with space stuff, as did, probably you and I, a lot of people that grew up in the shadow of the Apollo missions. And that spoke to me in a way that I didn't understand consciously, but certainly unconsciously, of being alienated and wanting to find other alienated kids and adults like me. I wanted to be in David Bowie's world. And what I also want to say is, because I had an older brother and sister, a lot of music came to me through them. I grew up, my sister was a Beatlemaniac. My brother listened to all sorts of people like the Doors and the Moody Blues. And David Bowie was the first I claimed for myself. And that opened the door for so much of what I love. So I really, that was a gateway. Maybe not the disc, but the gateway into tens of thousands of discs.

0: Well said.
1: It's one of the best answers I've ever heard.
2: Well, thank you. Thank you.
3: Well wow. said.
0: The impossible question yeah. produces a greater answer. That's great.
1: We have been talking with Barry Walters, the author of Mighty Real, A History of LGBTQ Music, 1969 and 2000. Barry, thanks so much for being our guest on Sound Opinions.
2: Thank you, guys. I really appreciate being here.
3: That wraps up our chat with Barry Walters, and now we want to hear from you. Do you have a favorite queer artist or queer-coded song? 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Mr. Cott, what is on the show next week?
0: Jim, it's that time of year again, nearly the halfway point of 2026, and we're going to talk about our favorite albums of the year so far. 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
2: Welcome to the Global Village. I'm Chris Heim.

This time in the Global Village, the spotlight is on the group Tomacrest, following in the footsteps of Tanarwa, and the group has brought together the sounds of Tuareg music and Western rock in some fascinating and hypnotic ways. We'll get things underway with some music from their album Asakel as we begin this visit to the Global Village.

Some wonderful stuff there from Sardinia, actually, with guitarist Mauro Palmas, a veteran musician from Sardinia, joined by a young accordionist by the name of Giacomo Vardu. And they also had some help from a Sardinian vocal group on the tune called Pagé, music from the Sigida album from Mauro Palmas and Giacomo Vardu. We also heard some music from Corsica, courtesy of Lauba, their album Vivu, a live set from them. Really marvelous group, and like that Sardinian group, a long tradition of vocal groups and vocal styles, and just wonderful stuff that gets put together on that release. Ombrelume is the song that we heard from Lauba. We also heard a London-based group, Talking Spirits. It's kind of a world chamber ensemble. And they were joined by a wonderful group out of Mongolia, Anda Union. Grasslands was the song that we heard them together on, and the album called Hands. And from the Grasslands, we actually started in the desert with a group, Tomacrest. A spotlight on the group this time here in the Global Village, a group that formed in 2006, very much inspired by the groundbreaking ensemble Tanarawin that brought together traditional Tuareg music and the influences of Western rock and Western rock guitar. And they've continued that tradition on in their own work. And we heard some music from their album Asakel to start things off. And we'll take a short break and we'll get to some more music from Tomacrest from their album Tomatate. That's up next when we're back in the Global Village.

Some Nordic folk there, courtesy of the group Ragna, from a self-titled release from them. And the singer with the group, Stine Elbeck, actually has an opera background. Showing that off a little bit at the end of that tune. Music from Ragna, from their self-titled release. We also heard some Acid Croft, courtesy of Shuglanifty out of Scotland, and a live set from them, Radical Mestizo with Nordal Rumba. The Amsterdam-based Turkish psychedelic folk rock band, Altın Gün, was the group we heard in front of that, reviving a style of music that popped up around the 60s, and again, drawing on traditional Turkish music and the psychedelic rock of the time, and has been enjoying something of a comeback in recent years, and Altın Gün helping to spur that along. From their album Garip, we heard some music from them. And we started with Tomacrest, as we are featuring that Tuareg band from the desert region, Mali, in that general area, drawing on the traditional sounds of Tuareg music and combining that with electric guitars and Western rock influences in their music, and inspired by the group Tanarawen, who helped to pave the way for all of that. Music from their Tomatate album, as we put a spotlight on the group Tomacrest this time around, and we got a little bit more coming up right after this short break, so stay with us here on the Global Village.

That is music from the Brooklyn-based band Baklava Express, drawing on Turkish and Greek and Arabic and other influences from around the Mediterranean basin. Second album from them called Sababa, and we heard Hurting the Wind from that. And one more from Tomacrest from their Kidal album, as we've been highlighting music from that Tuareg band, drawing on, again, the influences of Tuareg music and Western rock, and really some fascinating and hypnotic work that they have done over a number of albums now. And again, some music from their Kidal album. Just about wrapping things up for this visit here to the Global Village. We'll get to one more from Tomacrest before we wrap up, but I want to let you know that, as always, you can get playlists for this and all of our shows, information about upcoming programs, world music news, videos. 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

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And yes, we stream it around the big, blue, beautiful planet here at KMUZ.org. Certainly today in the Willamette Valley, a warm part of the planet. Hello there. Just after 7, and this is Tim Gordon with the Roots Rock Reggae program. I'm just looking at the list over the next 20, 30, 40 minutes. We got some good stuff. Lee Scratch Perry. Got kind of a somewhat rare track from Black Uhuru. We've got Junior Biles, Jacob Miller coming up, Bob Marley, of course. We'll start off, though, with the Abyssinians going into the Trojan Deep Roots box set. This is called Imaskan.

0: sky. Who are you? Hey, police. My name is Christ. Who are you that I should be mindful of?
1: You win every year. Extra.

0: The Devil Dead, according to Lee Scratch Perry. Also, Johnny Clark, Give Thanks. Steel Pulse, Babylon Makes the Rules. And the Abyssinians, Imaskan, from the Trojan Roots box set, as we kick off Roots Rock Reggae for the middle of June, halfway through today. Yeah. And I'll be your host for the next almost 2 hours. We're coming up on it. Just around the corner, stick around. We got a cool song from Black Uhuru, which is an old song, but it's a different mix, and there's a story behind it. So KMUZ will be at this year's Juneteenth celebration, hosted by the Salem-Keizer NAACP. Stop by our booth and find out how you can be, well, let's see, involved in telling community stories and sharing your music, art, or passion. That's Friday, June 19th. So that would be this Friday from noon to 6 at the Salem Riverfront Park in the grassy area next to the carousel. 2 days after that, of course, Make Music Day. We'll be talking about that more as we get closer to it. So good stuff coming up this weekend.
1: 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On Left, Right, and Center, we talk about the biggest issues of the day without a screaming match breaking out. 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
0: So a week or so ago, I got a release from Greensleeves Records about Black Uhuru. I'm a big Black Uhuru fan, so I took a look. So I'll just read this to you. It's not that long. From deep in the King Jammy vaults comes a crucial AA-sided 12-inch featuring two True Roots anthems in a different style from one of the most influential Jamaican bands of their generation, the mighty Black Uhuru. Eden Out Dea and Time to Unite first appeared on Love Crisis, the group's debut album and one of Prince Jammy's first full-length productions. Later, the album would be remixed by Jammy to create the Greensleeves record classic Black Sounds of Freedom. However, mixes on this new 12-inch are not from those famous sets. The mixes found on this new heavyweight 12-inch slab were originally released on an obscure record label out of New York, and they are extra lean and mean and extra slow and low. So when the bass and rhythm section roll in, make it lightning clap and the weak heart drop. I think you've got it. Enough said.

0: That is what you would call an alternate take, a demo version of Work from the Uprising sessions, Bob Marley and the Wailers. Neville Grant doing Black Man Time and Black Uhuru. That one that was kind of that rare mix, 12-inch mix that came out of a limited New York release way back when. And I think that may be the first time I've heard that. I heard the flip side, and then I thought, well, I better play the other side, too. So there it is. All right. So I do want to mention this. Let's see. 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And you find that at Four Corners Elementary School on Saturday, the 20th, noon to 3. 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

That's Bunny Wailer and the Rastaman here on KMUZ. Also, Junior Biles did King of Babylon. Augustus Pablo with a thing called Brown Jim and Burning Spear with Classic. Gosh, we're about 14, 15 away from the top of the hour. I thought we'd stop and talk about the weather for a minute. It's going to be hot still, but not as hot. I mean, it's been in the 90s for a few days, but mid to low 80s the next 2, 3, 4 days, maybe even the upper 70s by the time weekend rolls around. But on Make Music Day, Sunday the 21st, it should be mid 80s. I remember last year, it rained. It was no fun. It doesn't look like it's going to rain this year. That's for sure. So anyway, we've got a stage. I'm not sure the location. It's going to be announced here very soon or confirmed. But yes, we'll be manning a stage or womaning a stage or hosting a stage, whatever the terminology is, on Make Music Day next Sunday. So come on down and have some fun. Overnight lows, 50s. And right now, let's see. Let me refresh the page so I know for sure. It's down to 87. Yes, it's going down to 87 here. And we got Toots and the Maytals on KMUZ.

Too much watchy, watchy, watchy. Too much Susie, Susie, Sue. It's Jacob Miller. I love that guy's voice. He didn't last long. You think it was late 20s, early 30s when he passed away, I think in the 70s, early 80s. Prior to that, we had Alton Ellis, Don't Know What You're Doing, and Adele Harley with Mafia and Fluxy, So Ja Sais. Oh, yeah, Toots and the Maytals, teacher. And let's see, it is, I know, just hanging out. On Monday night, a warm one in the valley. 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I think we'll start off the top of the hour here with a song that keeps coming around because I like it so much. It was a pretty big reggae hit way back in the day. And you might recognize it, maybe not. It's Althea and Donna, Uptown Top Ranking, of course. If I can make it play. Ah, there we go. All right.

0: That's Black Uhuru from Dynasty. I think that was out in 2001. That's the thing called Liberation 2000. Let's see. Also, we had Bloodroot Kids, Light It Up, Sugar Minot, Herbman Hustling, and Althea and Donna, the Uptown Top Ranking song. It's KMUZ. And Tim, I'm just glad you're hanging out with me tonight. By the way, I do have a request line, a studio line. You're welcome to call me and ring me up. Why not? 503-370-5126. And I was going to mention this. Where'd my piece of paper go? Yes. A couple of music things. You know, summer's coming up this weekend, so we have lots of music. Of course, Make Music Day on Sunday everywhere in downtown Salem and other parts of Salem. Check the Make Music Day website. There's just a ton of stuff going on across the city. 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
1: There is one super cool thing about volunteering at a community radio station, and that is just a few minutes ago, I'm thinking to myself, wow, I really would love to hear jamming, because you know what it does? 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And we'll have a surprise at KMZ.org in the next few weeks. I won't even give you a hint. I'm just telling you, keep your eyes open and your ears open. But you can check out the shows by going to the shows, of course, page. And if you find a show that you think you might like, here's what you do. You scroll down and you find the last 2 weeks on repeat. You can play them back and just check them out. And you can do that anytime, day or night. You don't have to, like, wait until, you know, it comes on the radio. You just do it whenever you want. That's right. Let's see. In celebration of Juneteenth, the Oregon Black Pioneers and Just Walk Salem, Kaiser will host the annual In Freedom's Footsteps. 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William Johnson and Elizabeth Walker. 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

That's the Tamlin's Take on Baltimore, a Randy Newman song. I heard the Randy Newman version the other day. It's just a heartbreaker. And the Tamlins do a fine, fine job of that. Culture did Why Am I a Rastaman? Third World did Now That We Found Love. And Naomi Cowan did a thing called True Lies. I do want to get the forecast before we head on out for the night. And you can turn it over at 9 o'clock to the Northwest Notes replay from yesterday, which is always fun, nothing but Northwest music. And it's all eras. It's not just like stuff of the last few years. It's like goes back to the 60s or 50s. Northwest Notes coming up at 9. 83 tomorrow, 81 Wednesday, 85 Thursday, 82 Friday, 78 Saturday. Back to the mid to upper 80s next week. And on Sunday, the first day of summer, Make Music Day, it should be the mid 80s. So it should be a nice day to be listening to music and wandering down downtown, which I will be doing, listening to music and probably taking pictures. I'll have my camera with me for sure. That'll be fun. Overnight lows 50, 51, something like that. A little warmer tonight, 58, because it was so darn hot today. We're at 83, so cooling off should be a nice bike ride home through the streets of Salem, though, and I'm going to enjoy it. Have yourself a great week. I'm going to be back next week when it'll be summer. Steel Pulse here with the Sound System on KMUZ.

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I'm Mick. This is Northwest Notes. I have 2 hours of Northwest music for you, and I have a couple interviews coming up, so definitely stick around. I'm going to start the show out on a little bit of a bummer, though. Local musician Peter DeGroot passed this week, and so I thought it appropriate to play some Vortex Remover. Vortex Remover always starts my show. They made my theme song for Northwest Notes. So you hear them every week, but I'm going to play you some extra special stuff here. This is Mr. Manticore Says Yeah.

0: right. There it was. Vortex remover. Mr. Manticore says, yeah. And so there's a very special thing happening in Salem next Sunday called Make Music Day. You've heard me talk about it a lot, but I have somebody here who really knows what they're talking about. Hi, Karen.
1: Hi. Thanks for having me.
0: Yeah, so you're involved with Make Music Day. Have been from the start, I think, right?
1: Yes. Whether wanted to be or not. you know, my husband, Mark, was one that brought Make Music Day to Salem 11 years ago. And just by, I guess, by default and marriage, I was part of the team. Our daughter as well, Danielle. Yes.
0: Nice.
1: Yeah.
0: Tell us about the origins of Make Music Day.
1: Sure. So it actually started in France over 40 years ago, and it was by a group of folks that wanted to celebrate the first full day of summer, get outside, get the neighbors all together, and make music. And it's just evolved since then. Now it is a worldwide celebration of music, and again, summer, and just being with people. And now it is in, I guess, over 1,000 cities worldwide.
0: Oh, that's
1: all
0: great.
1: Happens on June 21st, which is pretty cool because of obviously all the different time zones. It really happens, you know, all over, you know, from early on to late at night. So
0: yeah, it's very cool.
1: It
0: really is my favorite holiday. Seriously.
1: Heard that from quite a few folks.
0: Yeah. Every single year, my wife and I put in for it off as soon as we can.
1: Yeah.
0: And so, this year being a Sunday and it's supposed to be nice weather.
1: Yes. And it's Father's Day, actually. It falls on Father's Day, which is, we're trying to spend that as a good thing, you know, as a positive thing, you know, come out, do something really different on Father's Day or, you know, at least spend part of the day with us. So, it's supposed to be very nice, knock on wood, because last year was not so...
0: No, it wasn't.
1: No, not great weather last year. But we're just hoping that's the one time and the only time that it's going to rain on Make Music Day. So
0: it has been hot in the past.
1: It has.
0: But
1: we've definitely had some extreme heat-related Make Music Day, you know, for sure.
0: But this year... Like you said, cross our fingers.
1: Yeah, it's looking good so far. Yes.
0: I've been involved in three different ways, Make Music Day.
1: Mm-hmm.
0: I volunteered doing sound a couple years.
1: Thank you.
0: Yeah.
1: We appreciate
0: I've performed
1: it all.
0: A few years.
1: Mm-hmm.
0: And mostly, I just go.
1: Yeah. Which is, it's great because there are a lot of different opportunities. If you want to be involved, you can. Just like you said, either volunteering. We love volunteers. We appreciate them. And we definitely have different things that volunteers can do. So we appreciate them. If you're interested, check our website. Performing, obviously, that's what it's all about. So we love the musicians because it brings out all different genres, all different ages.
0: Skill level,
1: you know, from just like, this is my first performance to, this is going to be my 11th Make Music Day, you know, that I've performed. And so we just love that it includes so many different levels of musicians. And then, like you said, just attending, you know, that's, and you can just, you know, walk from corner to corner and see different musicians and bands. And it's not just downtown. I mean, it's mainly concentrated downtown over at Riverfront Park, the amphitheater, but we have venues that are going to be hosting and have over the years all over Salem. And we even have a group in Independence that reached out to us and said, you know, we're not Salem, but we said, yes, we'll welcome everyone, you know.
0: Great.
1: So we have Beehive has always hosted. We have the public library out in their plaza. So it's not necessarily just concentrated downtown, but that's where the bulk of it is. I mean, you can really just, you can can literally spend the whole day just walking around and probably not even hit every location.
0: Oh, I'm sure not.
1: Yeah.
0: No, it's great.
1: Yes. So thank you for all that you've done over the years, all the different things, because that's, that's what it's all about.
0: Well, it is a special thing. So is there anything this time around that hasn't happened in the past?
1: Well, I can say that we tend to, including this year, add a few special events or pop-ups. We are having, we've tried to, as I mentioned, we're trying to incorporate a little bit and celebrate that it's Father's Day. Mm-hmm. So we are doing, we thought it'd be kind of fun. And this is for everyone, not just fathers, but we're actually having an air guitar contest. have some leaders, some judges. We have props if you want to like really take it to the extreme. And so we thought that would be kind of fun, different. We've never done that. We'll see how that goes, but I think it will be fun. We also have a special event. I won't say too much because we really want it to be somewhat of a surprise and folks to just kind of stumble upon it or to come check out what it is. But we have an event. It's called Conduct Us, and it will be happening downtown the corner of State Street and is that Liberty? Liberty. Thank you. It's like catty corner from Ritter's on the corner. Mm-hmm. And just like quite a few of the things that we have going on all the time, Make Music Day, you can participate. So I don't want to say too much, but it is in memory of Mark Green, who I mentioned before, who is the one who brought Make Music Day to Salem. And unfortunately, he passed away late last summer. And so we are doing a few things this year to honor him and what he did to bring this to Salem. So Conduct Us is one of those things because he really, I will say, includes the Salem Orchestra. And he was really, really wanted to get the symphonies and the orchestras involved. It took a couple of years, to tell you the truth, because they were like, what is this? We're not used to this, you know, that kind of thing. And I have to say that they've embraced it, and so has Portland Orchestra. So so Conduct Us is one of those events that's new this year, and you can participate. So come by and check it out. That's going to be at 2 o'clock. The air guitar contest is at 4 o'clock.
0: Okay.
1: So those are things. We have some new bands, a lot of new bands from out of the area, too, which is it's kind of cool, you know, that we're getting them from Eugene and Portland and Corvallis and all. So,
0: That's great.
1: Lots of stuff.
0: I know there's been a few Portland bands in the past. Mm-hmm. And so, the fact that you're drawing.
1: Love that.
0: Yeah.
1: That's
0: great.
1: That's pretty neat. Yeah.
0: Well, Karen, thank you so much for coming on and telling us about this. I'm super excited for Make Music Day, and I hope everybody out there, Sunday, June 21st, get outside, probably downtown, but take a look at the website, which is...
1: MakeMusicSalem.org.
0: Got it. And the schedule's up on there, and you can check and see who's playing and where and when.
1: Yep, there's a map on there. You can pretty much figure out what you'd like to go see, or you just come down and walk around and see what you stumble upon.
0: So, that's fantastic.
1: Yeah. And free parking on Sunday downtown.
0: Yeah,
1: so that's a plus this year, for sure.
0: Bonus.
1: Yes.
0: All right. Well, I am going to, for the rest of the show, mostly play artists that are performing on Make Music Day. So I'm going to start this stretch off with Grimace, who I believe is from Portland, actually.
1: No, they're from...
0: Are they from Salem?
1: I mean, they live in Salem.
0: Do they? Okay.
1: Maybe I shouldn't say that, but they do.
0: Okay.
1: But yeah.
0: Okay, great. So yeah, Grimace, this is Burn, and Grimace is going to be playing at Noble Wave at 8 p.m.
1: Yeah.
0: So check
1: They're
0: that
1: awesome.
0: Out. All right, here you are.
1: Thanks again.
0: You bet.

All right, that's the Hypnotwists with Mr. Mann. The Hypnotwists are going to be playing next Sunday at 2 p.m. at Venti's, if you want a chance to check that out. And another band that's going to be playing Make Music Day. I am very excited for this. I know a lot of other people that are very excited for this. The first time in 13 years performing, Easterly is going to be performing Make Music Day at Noble Wave at 12:15. So I'm going to play you some early Easterly here. This is called Happiness. And stick around, because Noah's right here to talk about it.

0: that's Easterly with happiness. Hey, so, Noah, welcome.
1: Thank you. It's good to be here.
0: Yeah, it's been a long time since I've had you in the studio.
1: Yeah, quite a long time.
0: So, in fact, I think the last time you were on my show might have been 2014, maybe? Yeah.
1: Last Whiskey Priest album.
0: Almost Satisfied, is that when that came out?
1: Exactly.
0: Okay, yeah. So, yeah, it's been a minute. So, welcome back. You have a lot going on right now.
1: I do.
0: Tell us what sparked getting Easterly back together.
1: Well, we've threatened to do it for quite a few years and just could never really work out practice, really, because we all got so much going on. And then finally, we just decided to do it. We had maybe two times we got together, and Dan was wished he could play guitar. Like, he just wanted to do something other than drums so he could sing. And he reached out to Ashley King, and she was all for it. And things have just gone on from there in amazing ways.
0: So you've got all four original members playing, just not all of them on the same instrument.
1: Correct.
0: And then Ashley King, who I've played with before, she's an amazing drummer.
1: Yeah.
0: Fantastic musician. So, yeah, you've got some great musicians in the band.
1: For sure.
0: Yeah. Now, Happiness, the one we just played, do you want to talk about writing that song?
1: Oh, boy.
0: If you remember.
1: It's been a while. I know it's one of those where I sneak religion into the lyrics a little bit. A lot of the songs on the first album and subsequent albums had a little bit of that. So it's going through a tough time, super tough time with being married and then not being married and having little kids. And I don't know. It just hit me once. I'm a hopeful person, and so sometimes you get your hopes up and got a little happiness, and then they get dashed. And so I think that song's a little bit about all those feelings.
0: Okay. Thank you.
1: Yeah.
0: Now, you've played Make Music Day before solo. A few times. How many times do you think you've played Make Music Day?
1: This is three or four.
0: Okay. And you've... In the past, you've traded off with other musicians, and you're going to be doing that again this time?
1: Yeah, for this, when I'm playing solo, the two afternoon and the evening show, I'll be trading off songs.
0: With who?
1: Cal Lampe. He's an old teaching friend. He was my kid's third grade teacher.
0: Oh, cool.
1: And we've been friends ever since, and he wanted to play live, but wasn't real excited to play solo. And so he'll play if I play with him, and it's been fun.
0: Great. And you guys just kind of flip-flop playing... take turns playing songs.
1: Exactly. This time, something very exciting and a little scary. Every song I play is a song nobody's ever heard.
0: Oh, wow.
1: So that's a whole story in itself. If you got a minute, I can tell that one.
0: Please do.
1: Let me see if I can make it short. So I know everybody hates Suno, and I'm not a big fan of it either, but I found a bunch of tapes and things, and... I digitized them and then put a bunch of stuff into Suno, so it had my melody and my lyrics, and I was able to hear it fleshed out with a band in all the parts. And I'm like, man, that's a good... I don't even remember writing that song, but it sounds good. And so I've learned, because of hearing that and being excited about it, I've learned, I don't know, at least 12, maybe 20 of these songs I wrote
0: Years ago, maybe.
1: Yeah, and they're exciting.
0: Cause they're fresh.
1: Yeah, it's going to be a blast.
0: Fun. And you're going to be doing that are you going to be playing those songs at Adobe and at La Margarita Express?
1: Correct.
0: And you're going to be doing Adobe at 2 p.m.
1: Correct.
0: And 6 p.m. at La Margarita Express?
1: Exactly.
0: Cool. Yeah, you're a busy boy between Easterly and... two other sets.
1: It's going to be fun.
0: Yeah. You're not going to have a lot of time to go wander around, though.
1: It's true. We're going to be walking to one place from the other.
0: Yeah. Yeah, definitely. But yeah, Make Music Day is... Oh, it really is my favorite day of the year. It's so special. Walk around and catch somebody playing on every corner, every storefront, every alley. Oh, I love it.
1: There's so many that you can't see everything you want to see. That's the bummer.
0: Yeah, you can't.
1: You see some rare shows, but you might have a show at the same time or just another one you're going to.
0: That's happening to me. I'm playing twice. So, in fact, I won't be able to see either of your solo sets. I'll be playing at both of those times, so that's a bummer. But I am absolutely catching Easterly at 12:15 at Noble Wave. So I know you got to get out of here. So I'm going to play you out on a song off of, 2014's Almost Satisfied. This is a song, my favorite one on there. And you probably have a guess which one that is.
1: Phil?
0: Yep. Yeah. I love this song so much. Thank you so much, Noah, for coming on here. And good luck out there on Make Music Day. Good luck out there on Make Music Day next Sunday, June 21st. Catch Easterly at 12:15 at Noble Wave, and catch Noah at 2 p.m. at Adobe and 6 p.m. at La Margarita Express. All right. Here's
1: Thanks for
0: Phil.
1: Having me.
0: You bet.

All right, that's M69s. I'm an American. M69s are going to be playing at 3:45 at Kraftwerks on Make Music Day next Sunday. So, yeah, definitely get out next Sunday. Make Music Day is something very, very, very special that you don't want to miss, because it only happens once a year on the solstice. And it's amazing. So get yourself downtown or around town and find some music outside, free, all ages. One of those bands that's going to be playing is City of Pieces. And they are going to be playing at 4 p.m. at Honey & Company. And here they are with Molotov.

That's BGA, recorded live at the Rabbit Cellar in West Salem. Well, they're going to be playing Make Music Day at 2 p.m. at Cozy Taberna. So check that out. All right. I have a little bit more here. I'm playing you all mostly stuff that is folks playing Make Music Day next Sunday, June 21st. So, Lords of Blackpool, they're going to be playing at 8:30 on the big amphitheater at Riverfront Park. And here they are with I Need a Car.

0: That's Wild Ire with Take Me Away. 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
0: 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I'm Mick. This is Northwest Notes. That was an hour of Northwest music, and I have another hour starting for you now, playing more artists that are performing on Make Music Day. The vast majority of this show is going to be that. So this next band, Sunwell, they're going to be playing at 4 p.m. at Bonsai Coffee and Tea Bar on the 21st. Next Sunday, Make Music Day. So here you go. This is Sunwell with Catharsis.

That's the band This. This is going to be playing the amphitheater at the Waterfront Park, 4 p.m. on Sunday, Make Music Day. Well, you're listening to KMUZ 88.5 and 100.7 Northwest Notes, playing as many artists that are performing Make Music Day as I can for you today. So this next artist, I saw them, I don't even know the name of the venue. It's changed so many times. Over on State Street, near Front. It used to be called The Nest. Boy, I don't remember what it's called now, but this band Speckle performed there, and I quite enjoyed it. Well, Speckle is going to be playing two shows on Make Music Day next Sunday. One will be at 2 p.m. at Harvest, and then 4 p.m. down at Minto Island Growers. So here you go. This is Speckle with Dreaming.

0: That is Giantess with Giantess. They're going to be playing at 6 p.m. at Craftworks next Sunday. Well, you're listening to KMUZ 88.5 and 100.7 Northwest Notes. I am playing as many Make Music Day artists as I can today. And one of the things that I love about Make Music Day is, yes, you get all these established artists that are playing the clubs and stuff, but you get folks that have never performed before or are just starting out. And I love that. So my daughter, Emily Tarbell, she performed her first solo set period at Make Music Day a couple years ago. And super proud of her. And she's going to be performing again this year at 2 p.m. in front of the Freckled Bee. And this is a song that she wrote for me on my 50th birthday. So here's Emily Tarbell with Sunsets and Petrichor.
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105 and 100.7 Northwest Notes. I am going to keep playing you some more artists that are playing Make Music Day next Sunday, the 21st, which, by the way, if you haven't been paying attention, is free all ages outdoor music all day long, all around Salem, June 21st, Sunday. Concentrated around downtown, but there are performances happening all over town. And this artist, Scott Sky Johnson, is going to be playing at 4:30 at Venti's. So here you go. This is called The Mystery.

That is brand new, unreleased, actually, stuff from Ashley Lute called Maria. Ashley is going to be playing at 2:30 next Sunday at Santiam Brewing. So check that out. Always good to see her perform. Okay. This band is going to be playing at 3 p.m. at Honey and Company. This is Clusterfolk with Earthquake.

That's new off of John Froh's new album, All the Pieces, called Daydreamer. John is going to be playing twice on Make Music Day next Sunday at 2:30 at the Amphitheater at Riverfront Park and 5:30 in the alley by Taproot. And I'll be playing bass for John on both of those sets, so drop by and say hi. Be cool. All right. I just have one last artist left of Make Music Day performers to play for you. I still have a few songs left for you in the show, but this is the last one I'm going to play for you that's performing next Sunday. This is Matt Kerbis with I'm Gone. He's going to be playing at Cozy Taberna at 5 o'clock. Here you go.

That's brand new from I Love Mackinnon with Yellow Trash Can. It's called Control. Well, you're listening to KMUZ 88.5 and 100.7 Northwest Notes. I just have a couple songs left for you here. I'm going to play you Little Rose Blossom Punch to end it, but here's some Death Cab for Cutie with Two Cars.

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1: Thank you, Rodman. 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Hello, Jennifer.
2: Hello, Rich. Hello, travelers. 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
1: The classic cover in the first half, where we present a remake of a perennial favorite. And again in the second half of the program, when the spotlight showcases a selected track and the musical act behind it. More on the featured segments coming up in just a bit. In the meantime, we launch in the home port of Eastern North America with a group who got their name from, get this, an exercise machine.
2: We're raking through the music and dipping into the vault of innovation. It's the Florida-based band, The Hip Abduction, leading off this expedition. From Ineffable Records, it's the 2026 single, Sea of Dreams, on the Reggae Cruise.

You're listening to Sea of Dreams. From Florida group, the hip abduction in the leadoff position. As we close the eastern North American portion of this expedition with the 26th single released on Ineffable Records. You're locked into the right station for the best in global reggae music. No passport, no problem. You're riding the wind with Rich Rezin and Dr. Jennifer Jester on Reggae World Cruise Radio.

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1: You're globe-tracking on cruise number 113. Glad you could join us. More to come, including the classic cover near the end of the half with a song written and originally recorded by Neil Young.
2: Oh, can't wait for that.
1: Yeah.
2: And in the second half of the program, the Spotlight takes a dive into some jazzy jams. Stick around. Much more to come. Meanwhile, back to the music. We're bound for a two-part Caribbean experience, beginning with some roots from the 20th century. After that, some shoots from century number 21.
1: Lock in and feel the groove. It's Gregory Isaac starting off the roots portion of the Caribbean Roots and Shoots double play. This one, off the 1982 LP Night Nurse, is from the Islands record label. Here we go around with the Cool Ruler and Hot Stepper.

0: You're listening to an organized collection of sound waves from the digital age of the 21st century. Queen Ifrika and I Am Na Rush. Mom Like Me. The 26th single from Na Rush Records. For your listening pleasure on Reggae World Cruise Radio. The second part of the Roots and Shoots excursion. Finishing up the Caribbean leg of the global journey with Rich Rezin and Dr. Jennifer Jester.
1: Before that, a cornerstone of Roots Reggae started off the Caribbean Roots and Shoots double play. Gregory Isaacs with the 1982 Island Records album release Night Nurse and Hot Steppers.
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1: Up next, we're headed to Latin America. It's Reggae Mercante from Brazil and the Buddha Hemp Mafia record label with the 2025 track that translates in English to

0: Thank you, silly. We're in the Latin American portion of the cruise with Brazilian group Reggae Marcante and the English translated title, You Don't Know How to Love Me, from 25, and the label Buddha Hemp Mafia. I love that.
1: Mm-hmm. And if you feel like you're wandering through a sonic maze, you're not alone. No map, no compass, no worries. Just good vibes and a solid groove of ones and zeros with nothing in between or beyond to guide you through on the Reggae Cruise.

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1: And this is the voice of reason, Rich Rhythm, along with Cruise First Officer Dr. Jennifer A. Jester, navigating this global expedition. 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
1: The original recording on this episode's classic cover is classic indeed. It's Neil Young's most successful song and his only single to reach number one on the U.S. Billboard Hot 100 in 1972. Were you born yet?
2: Nope, not yet.
1: Okay, yeah, great song. After a back injury made it too painful to stand and play electric guitar, he was forced to sit down with his acoustic guitar and harmonica, returning to the stripped back folk style of his early career. And get this, circumstances led James Taylor and Linda Ronstadt to lend a hand on backup vocals near the end of the song.
2: Not too shabby. The featured classic cover on this edition of the Reggae Cruise is by an artist of Greek descent born and raised in Washington, D.C. Both of his parents sang opera and taught voice. Christopher Vorenios takes his stage name from a nickname given to him by his grandmother. He released the song as a single in 2015, and it was later featured on his 2017 LP, Tessera. For your listening pleasure, here's Christos DC with the Neil Young cover, Heart of Gold.
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0: And if you caught yourself grooving to the classic cover, don't worry. It's perfectly normal. If you didn't, well then, we'll try again next time. No passport, no problem. You're tuned in to Reggae World Cruise Radio, bringing you fascinating rhythms and revelations weekly from around the world. You're

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0: 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The Reggae Cruise is a Rich Resin production pre-recorded somewhere between the armpit of Lancaster County, Pennsylvania, and the Liberty Bell in cooperation with WPPMLP Philadelphia.
1: 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Stay with us. Anchors away. Full speed ahead and back to the music.
0: We're on the move once again, and the travel plan takes us to Algeria on the African phase of the trip. As the world wobbles a little to the left and a little to the right, Nawa Diffusion maintains a steady group with Yalami from the Kami International label, originally released off the 03 full-length Souk system. Let's give an ear and absorb this concentration of capability.

0: the son of the famous Algerian revolutionary writer, Kateb Yassine.
1: Interesting. I'll have to do some research on that. No matter the longitude or the latitude, a voice in a foreign language is not so hard to translate because... Do you know why, Jennifer?
0: I do, and it's a good reason.
1: Yeah, you're tuning in to the essence of the human spirit as we travel around the world on the Reggae Cruise.
0: Meanwhile, the sand in the hourglass is half full or half empty, depending on how you look at it. But we'll keep things moving along by passing the dead ends with more great music up ahead.
1: And we start the second half of the Reggae Cruise with the South European segment of the journey. In the land of the Alps, it's the Austrian duo Airipati, along with the Buccaneers from the 05 full-length Reggae-stration released on Airi Vibrations Records and One Sunny Day.

0: You're listening to Geraint Jamun from Wales and Reggae Reggae on the North European leg of the Reggae Cruise. From the 2014 album with the title that translates to the deep Welsh concept of longing for the past.
1: Before that, Ari Pate and the Buccaneers from Austria led off the European double play with One Sunny Day, released on the Irie Vibrations Records label from the full-length Reggaestration in 2005. Stick around, we got more music lined up in the carousel that travels just as well without the baggage.

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1: Your globe tracking on the Reggae Cruise, bringing you fascinating rhythms and revelations weekly from around the world. All hands on deck, anchors away, full speed ahead. Back into the music with the portion that covers the largest area of the cruise, the Asia-Oceania region.
2: And we're in the land of the dragon, China, with Stinging Ray and the Roots Radix, serving up a track from the 21 long play, Fantasy and Waiting to Cross Caribbean, courtesy of Chinaman Yard and Jailhouse Skankin'.

0: We're in the Asia Oceania leg of the journey in Beijing, China, with Stinging Ray and the Roots Radix from 2021, released on the Chinaman Yard record label off the album Fantasy and Waiting to Cross Caribbean and Jailhouse Skinkin'.
1: Kick back and relax. We got more on tap on the Reggae Cruise. Rich Resin and Dr. Jennifer Jester navigating the travel route for you. And if you've just tuned in, keep it right here. We're dropping anchor. Spotlight's coming up next. Time.

the spotlight on this edition of The Cruise is by a band who began by a group on the campus of Sonoma State University in California in 1998. Harrison Stafford, founder and primary lead singer of the band, also taught a course on the history of reggae music at Sonoma State. Personnel changes throughout the years have evolved their unique blend of jazz and reggae. Queued up on the Reggae Cruise Spotlight is the eighth track on their 10th studio album, One Rock. Here now on the Reggae Cruise Spotlight is Groundation from 2022 and the mind-opening Absolutely Cool.

0: You're listening to the American Group Foundation, the featured group on the spotlight segment of this episode. And absolutely clear. From the 22 full length, One Rock. Compliments of Easy Star Records. You're riding the wind on the reggae cruise, bringing you fascinating rhythms from over 100 nations around the world. All hands on deck, anchors away, full speed ahead.
1: Next up, we're back on course, returning stateside to Western North America as we begin to wind down our journey. Ross Dave gives you the 2026 single, Under Just Stars, a reasoning on the infinite beauty of the universe,

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Yeah.

Hey, did you?

deck, do down, to deck, be beating, be deck, beat it, dead, to the dead, beat it, deck, beat it, keep on, I do that, I do that, I do that, I do that, I do that, I do that, I do that, I do that, I do that, I do that, I do that, I do that, I do that, I do that, I do that, I do that, I do that, I do that, I do that, I do that, I do that, I do that, I do that, I do that, I do that, I do that, I do that, I do that, I do that, I do that, I do that, I do that, I do that, I do that, I do that, I do that, I do that, I do that, I do that, I do that, I do that, I do that, I do that, I do that, I do that, I do that, I do that, I do that, I do that, I do that, I do that, I do that, I do that, I do that, I do that, I do that, I do that, I do that, I do that, I do that, I do that, I do that, I do that, I do that, I do that, I do that, I do that, I do that, I do that, I do that, I do that, I do that, I do that, I do that, I do that, I do that, I do that, I do that, I do that, I do that, I do that, I do that, I do that, I do that, I do that, I do that, I do that, I do that, I do that, I do that, I do that, I do that, I do that, I

Super Dama Rajame.

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You're listening to Community Radio for the Mid-Willamette Valley and the Sandy M. Canyon. Good morning. I'm Ken Cartwright. Welcome into Ken Till 10 on this Tuesday morning. Boy, have we got a great show for you lined up today. Something that we all do. Well, I would say certainly 95% of us, that's most of us, is we walk. So our program this morning is about walking. And it's a beautiful day to get out and take a walk. Sunny today with a high of around 81 degrees. Not quite the 96 degrees that we had yesterday. Oh, yeah. It was a warm one. Tonight, clear with a low of around 48 degrees. And Wednesday, sunny with a high of 78 degrees. That's doable. Thursday, partly sunny with a high of 84. Juneteenth, which is Friday, sunny with a high of 82. And Saturday, sunny with a high of 78 degrees. Sunday, sunny with a high of 79 degrees, and we're at 61 degrees right now. Yeah. Also celebrating birthdays today, Billy Crash Craddock. How'd he get his name? Billy Crash Craddock. Uh-huh. And Ian Matthews from Fairport Convention. Yep, we'll hear about them. It's time to turn it up this morning.

You're listening to Community Radio. That's Louisa Branscom. I'm Ken Cartwright, and our theme this morning is about walking. And Louisa Branscom, let me tell you about her. Walking Each Other Home comes from an album that she did. She's been recording and writing music for a lot of years. She did a lot of songs for, wrote a lot of songs for Alison Krauss. In fact, she wrote Steel Rails. That was her first big claim to fame. Glad that she's still recording and writing. Patsy Cline back there with Walking Dream. And Ricky Skaggs, You May See Me Walking. It's about walking this morning. Plus, our featured artists are Ian Matthews of Fairport Convention. Remember them? A group that Richard Thompson became a part of and came from. And Billy Crash Craddock, and we'll hear about him. Here's Ricky Skaggs with Angel On My Mind, That's Why I'm Walking.

Well, that's a good morning, isn't it? That is a group called Folks Like Them. And that song came out in 2021. And it's from Walking in America. And that's from their album Stages, Folks Like Them. Ricky Skaggs back there with Angel on My Mind, and that's why I'm walking. And walking is our theme this morning, something that at least 95% of us either do or have done. That's true, and it's about getting someplace. Well, that brings us to our first person of interest this morning, Ian Matthews. And it's an interesting way. It's a Celtic way of spelling Ian. Normally, it's just I-A-N, but the Celtic spelling of it is a capital I, small small I. So it's capital I, small I, A-N, M-A-T-T-H-E-W-S. And he was one of the originators of a group called Fairport Convention. So let me play a cut by them first, and then we'll kind of dance around a little bit to get back to Ian Matthews, and we'll talk about him. Here's Fairport Convention.

Fairport Convention, something that I haven't delved into a lot, other than I've been a listener, I've been a small fan, a distant fan of Fairport Convention, and there are members of that group that I have become very attracted to in terms of their music and their style. The gentleman this morning, Ian Matthews, was in that band, but he wasn't one of the original members. They are an English folk rock band formed in 1967 by guitarist Richard Thompson and Simon Nicol, bassist Ashley Hutchings, and drummer Sean Frater, with Frater replaced by Martin Lamble after their first gig. And they started out influenced by American folk rock, with a set list dominated by Bob Dylan and Joni Mitchell songs, and a sound that earned them the nickname the British Jefferson Airplane, and I can see that. Vocalists Judy Dibble and Ian Matthews joined them before the recording of their self-titled album in 1968. Afterwards, Dibble was replaced by Sandy Denny, and Matthews left during the recording of their third album. So I don't have a lot of information and music by Ian Matthews, but I do have some. And there is this song, Ian Matthews at First Worth, with a little help from my friends.

0: the Public News Service Daily Newscast, June the 16th, 2026. I'm Mike Clifford. A B-52 bomber crash shortly after takeoff from Edwards Air Force Base left 8 crew members dead Monday morning. CNN notes the B-52 was on a routine test mission that took off around 11:20 a.m. local time at the remote air base. Officials said it's now considered to be a recovery operation. Emergency crews responded immediately to the crash, involving the bomber, which left a towering black plume in its wake. Meantime, for the third time in the past 20 years, a woman of color is seeking the New Mexico's governor's office, and if elected, could make history.
1: Already, a record number of Democratic women are running for governor in 2026, including New Mexico's Deb Haaland, a former U.S. Interior Secretary and House of Representatives member. Should she win against Republican Greg Hull, she'd become the first Native American woman elected governor in U.S. history. University of New Mexico political science professor Jessica Fizell says the state stands out for getting behind female candidates.
2: We have a really long history of women in leadership that I think comes from majority-minority status, where nearly half of the state population is Latino or Hispanic, and there's another, I think, 11% on top of that that are Native American.
1: New Mexico's current governor, Michelle Lujan Grisham, a Democrat, succeeded Republican Susana Martinez, who also served for 8 years. Not all political filing dates have passed, but the number of Democratic women running for governor has hit a new high of 43 compared to 41 in 2018. I'm Roz Brown.
0: And as Pride Month events unfold across Florida, a new report finds LGBTQ+ youth are struggling with mental health at higher rates than their peers.
3: Jack Petos, with Gen Z for Change, grew up queer in Flagler County, one of the reddest parts of Florida. He led walkouts against the Don't Say Gay bill and was suspended for passing out pride flags. He says state attacks on queer youth have real consequences.
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Sunny today with a high of 81. Calm winds from the west northwest, 5 to 9 miles per hour this afternoon. No burning. And tonight, come with calm, rather, with a low of around 48 degrees. And on Wednesday, sunny with a high of 78. And on Thursday, partly sunny with a high of 84. Juneteenth, which is Friday, sunny with a high of 82. And on Saturday, sunny with a high of 76 degrees. Currently, we're at 62 degrees. For Community Radio, I'm Ken Cartwright. And this morning, featuring some music of Ian Matthews, who was a member of Fairport Convention. And as I said at the beginning of introducing Ian Matthews and Fairport Convention, don't have a lot of music by them and or him. He left Fairport Convention at an early time, so he wasn't there a long time to catch a lot of music with Fairport Convention, but I'll do duty and I'll find what I've got for you this morning. And I will play one cut by Nancy Griffith that had a founding member of Fairport Convention, Richard Thompson, in it. And it's from her album, Other Voices and Other Rooms. Here is Richard Thompson and Nancy Griffith with Wall of Death.

Nancy Griffith, and Richard Thompson. And Richard was a member of Fairport Convention for many, many years. He was a founding member. And this morning I'll be playing some of his music as well as Ian Matthews, and that's whose birthday we're celebrating this morning. And in between all of that, we've got also Billy Crash Craddock, and we'll be talking about him in just a bit. But our theme this morning is about walking. There's a lot of material about walking. Here's Hot Rise.

Alan Jackson was a part of that recording right there, as well as someone else, and I'll get that in just a moment. Anyways, the song was As She's Walking Away, and that's our theme this morning, is walking. And just before that, let's see here, Zach Brown, that's who I'm trying to say, Zach Brown and Alan Jackson. Nancy Griffith with Wall of Death on that. And that brings us to another artist that we're featuring this morning, and that would be Billy Crash Craddock. Billy Crash Craddock was born on June the 16th, 1939, an American country and rockabilly singer. He first gained popularity in Australia in the 1950s with a string of rockabilly hits, including the Australian number one hits, Boom Boom Baby and One Last Kiss. And in 1960 and 61, respectively switching to country music, he gained popularity in the United States in the 1970s with a string of 10 country hits, several of which were number one, including Rub It In, Broken Down in Tiny Pieces, and Ruby Baby. Billy Crash Craddock.

Billy Crash Craddock, broken down in tiny pieces, a hit for him long ago. And we started out with Billy Crash Craddock with Rub It In, which was, I think, the hit that most everybody thinks about. But I'm also going to play Ruby Baby. That takes me back a few years as well. Billy Crash Craddock.

Colin Hay on KYAC and KMUZ, and I'm walking here. And just before that, we heard Billy Crash Craddock with Ruby Baby. And to take us to the top of the hour, here's Daryl Mosley with Walkin' Man.

0: 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You're listening to Community Radio for the Mid-Willamette Valley and the Sandy M. Canyon. Good morning, and this is a great morning for walking. In fact, my theme this morning is about walking, and also featuring some music by Billy Crash Craddock, celebrating his birthday, and Ian Matthews with part of the Fairport Convention fame, and playing some of his music as well. But it's a beautiful day to take a walk in a good time of the day where it's not so warm. Won't be quite as warm as it was yesterday. Sunny today with a high of around 81. It was up to 96 at my house yesterday. That's a little too warm, so we get a little break from that today. And the rest of the week looks pretty good, too. Clear tonight with a low of around 48. And tomorrow, Wednesday, sunny, with a high of 78 degrees. Thursday, partly sunny with a high of 84. Juneteenth on Friday, sunny with a high of 82. And on Saturday, sunny with a high of 78. Sunday, sunny with a high of 79. And Monday, sunny with a high of 86. So, you know, it's going to be a little warm, but not really bad. Not like it hasn't been. And we can count our blessings there, that's for sure. Right now we are at 64 degrees. Our theme this morning is all about walking, something we probably all need to do a little bit more. I know my wife and I, we struggle with it, but we're working hard to get that time in each day to get a good walk. And it helps. Helps everything. Helps your sense of humor, too. And even if you work in the woods, I know you walk a lot, but as Buzz Martin says, I see a man as trees walking.
1: Jesus came to a city called Bethsaida, and a blind man was brought to him. And the blind man said to Jesus,

So Jesus touched him. He laid his hand on the blind man's eyes and said, "Now open your eyes." And I can almost see that man opening his eyes for the first time, looking around him, seeing the dim outline of the people. And the man said, "I see men as trees walking,

So Jesus touched him one more time. He laid his hand on his eyes and said, "Now open your eyes and look up and tell me what you see." And the man said to Jesus,

Okay, trivia question. That song, "These Boots Are Made for Walking," don't Google it. Who originally sang that? Well, you just heard Lucy Kaplansky sing it. She didn't do it originally. Buzz Martin back there, and I see men as trees walking. How are you with that trivia question, huh? It's all about walking this morning. Here's Tommy Duncan.

Believe it or not, that was Fats Domino, and I'm walking, and it is about walking this morning. That's our theme. And by the way, if you tried to answer that question that I asked just a few minutes ago, who did the original version of These Boots Are Made for Walking? I think, Scott, there's something wonky going on with Messenger, so I'm not quite sure if you did answer, but I thought I saw your answer come up, and that would have been right. And for the rest of you that were trying to figure that out, sure, it was Nancy Sinatra back there. Of course it was. And Fats Domino, like I say, I'm walking. And Tommy Duncan, before that, I was just walking out the door. It is about walking this morning. So all of our songs, except for our featured artists, will be featuring that. Here's Webb Pierce with Walking the Dog.

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Puts a tear in your eye and a smile on your face. Walking with memories of living back then.

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I mean everything, everything that God give a man to love a woman with. And you got the most powerful thing that there is this side of heaven. Listen to me talking. 'Cause when a man love a woman with his heart and his mind and his body and his soul, he receives in return a precious love. And his woman is like some sensual, mystifying angel. And he just comes alive

Ray Wiley Hubbard with Little Angel Comes A-Walkin'. And just before that, we heard Miss Dixie, an album from, we heard Cedar Hill with Let's Go Walkin' Again, and that was from the album Miss Dixie, Tom and Me, and Webb Pierce back there, and I'm Walkin' the Dog. And to take us to a news break this morning, here's Lyle Lovett with Sleepwalkin'.

From Feature Story News in Brussels, I'm William Denslow. US President Donald Trump says that Iran will never get a nuclear weapon under a deal signed to end the war. The comments came as the US Commander-in-Chief meets with fellow G7 leaders in France. As well as the issue of Iran, Ukraine is set to dominate day two of the summit. The Ukrainian President Volodymyr Zelensky is attending the meeting and, alongside the increased support for Kyiv and new sanctions on Russia, will urge the US leader to force more pressure on the Kremlin. Ross Cullen reports from Evian.

0: further scrutinise the deal between Washington and Tehran. Ross Cullen, Evian.
1: UK Prime Minister Keir Starmer is introducing new sanctions on Russia at the G7. The measures will target Russia's shadow fleet and the finance network the country uses to get around Western sanctions. The UK is also unveiling a deal to supply Kyiv with nuclear fuel, which officials say will create British jobs. But the Conservative MP Alex Burghardt has told LBC News he believes this will be an awkward meeting for the PM.
2: And I think the other members of the G7 will look at him and think this will probably be the last time we'll see him here. So I think if Labour's going to change leader, we're going to have a new prime minister. Let's do this quickly. The uncertainty is very bad for the country, bad for the economy. We just, you know, it's time to move on.
1: Nepal's foreign minister met his Chinese counterpart Wang Yi on Monday in his first visit to the neighbouring country since the party swept to power in March. Rebecca Bunden reports.
3: The timing of Nepal's foreign minister's trip to China is notable after spending 3 days in New Delhi at the invitation of his Indian counterpart in the first week of June. It highlights Nepal's efforts to maintain ties with both neighbouring powers. The South Asian country's Communist Party-led coalition government suffered a crushing defeat in general elections in March, presenting a challenge for Beijing. China's top diplomat Wang Yi, in a statement, said China has always placed Nepal at the forefront of its neighbourhood diplomacy. During his visit to Delhi, Kunal said Nepal was free from the political baggage of the past and ready to improve ties with India. Rebecca Bunden, Mumbai.
1: And 8 people have died after a US B-52 bomber crashed in California. The incident occurred shortly after takeoff on a routine test mission. From bureaus worldwide, this is FSN.
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5: 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Everything used and everything I can afford, that's where I go when I can, right there. Anyways, we want to thank them for being a underwriter for a long time, and they've certainly earned my respect, that's for sure, and I hope you do stop in and say hi to them. Sunny today with a high of around 81 degrees, and tonight clear with a low of 48, sunny tomorrow, with a high of 78 degrees, and Thursday, partly sunny with a high of 84. On Friday, Juneteenth, sunny with a high of 82. And Saturday, sunny with a high of 76. Sunday, sunny with a high of 79 degrees. And right now we're at 67 degrees. So we're looking forward to that mid-80s this afternoon. That'll be refreshing after tomorrow. Of course, they're saying low 80s, but yeah, they said low 90s too, but they got up to the mid. Anyhow, it's nice out there. No fires. Watch it. Be careful. You could be fined. People turn you in, and I would hope so. I would hope so. I've lost my home. Many, many of our friends up here lost theirs. And no fires, period. All right, this morning, our theme is all about walking. Here's Bobby Helms with My Shoes Keep Walking Back to You.

Corb Lund, and these boots are made for walking. And I got a trivia question about that for a KYAC hat coming right up here in just a minute. Before that, the Dirt Band and My Walking Shoes, and that's from the Will the Circle Be Unbroken by the Dirt Band, but that was Jimmy Martin singing it. Bobby Helms back there, and My Shoes Keep Walking Back to You. And yes, a little bit earlier I played Sleepwalking by Lyle Lovett. So my question about these boots are made for walking. If you've not won anything from KYAC ever, here's your chance. Besides Nancy Sinatra, what woman recorded a version of it? In fact, I played it just a little while ago. 503-897-6397. 503-897-6397. Give me a call. You can win a hat. You can brag about it. Point to the hat and say, I'm a country music trivia expert. See, here's my proof right here. Here's J.D. Crowe in the New South.

0: J.D. Crow in the New South, and I'm walking. And coming up at 8 o'clock this morning on KMUZ, Willamette Wake Up, is Monmouth Monthly. And they will be sharing the exciting things that are going on in Monmouth during the month of July. Stay tuned on KMUZ for that. That's coming up at 8 o'clock this morning on KYAC. At 8:30, Susan Massey is in with A Bridge to the Past. And this morning, a very interesting Oregon pioneer. And you might know the name, William Alexander Ward. Boy, talk about a traveler, that guy. And that family. So great stuff coming up on community radio. Here's Steve Spurgin with The Walkin' Boss on KYAC and KMUZ.
1: Well, Big Tom is the devil's name. He's got a 6'4" frame, totes a .45, and he's evil as a snake. And you don't want to cross that big old walkin' boss. Make him mad, it'll be your last mistake.

From his album, Past Perfect, open your mouth and have a fly in it, Ken. And that's Steve Spurgeon with The Walking Boss. And just before Steve Spurgeon, we had J.D. Crone, the New South, with I'm Walking. And the answer to my trivia question, I played a cut at 6 minutes after seven this morning, to be exact. That was a female version of These Boots Are Made for Walking. It wasn't the original version, and it wasn't by Nancy Sinatra. It was another woman that sang that, and nobody answered the question. Nobody called on it, so I'll just pass on the answer, and we'll hold that prize for another moment. And community radio broadcasting. That was Lucy Kaplansky. Who sang that? Lucy Kaplansky. Remember that. And Scott, quit your shaving during my show. You're supposed to be listening. Pay attention here. Here's John McCutcheon.

his dog. I don't know his house or his name, though he smiles and he waves all the same. Never stops for a visit. I wonder who is it, this mysterious neighbor, each evening the same. Just a dog and a man with no name. And it's gotten to where I'm suspecting his privacy he is protecting. I guess he doesn't feel any need to reveal any more than his presence 2 times a day. So I watch him pass by and away.

this place. Disappear with no trace, neither dog nor a man, tethered collar to hand. The great constitutional finally done, and vanish as quick as we've come.

Well, if you own a dog or owned a dog, you know exactly what I'm talking about. The man walking his dog. That's John McCutcheon. Say, I want to do a shout out this morning. Got a big howdy. First of all, to Connie that manages, I believe she does. Yeah, she does. Dollar General. And also to Kalinda, who works at the Hair Connection. And good morning, ladies. Nice to have you on board. We need the power of women involved in community radio, and we've got it this morning. Here's Patsy Cline speaking of the power of women, of walking after midnight.

Patsy Cline and Walking After Midnight. And that's going to wrap it up for me. For our KMUZ listeners, inviting you to stay tuned for Willamette Wake Up. And this morning, Monmouth Monthly shares the exciting things going on in Monmouth during the month of July. That's coming right up on KMUZ, on KYAC. A Bridge to the Past is coming up at 8:30 this morning, and we'll be talking about William Alexander Ward. Thank you so much for tuning in. I'll leave you with a classic Jim Croce tune, Walking Back to Georgia. I'll see you tomorrow morning. Thanks for tuning in.

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0: 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And you can follow us on Facebook for upcoming programs. I'm your host, Brian Gingrich. Today on Willamette Wake Up, Monmouth Monthly shares the exciting things going on in Monmouth during the month of July. And then we're going to have a follow-up on EduStaff. And EduStaff is basically a third-party system for hiring and training substitute teachers. And the Salem-Keizer School District okayed that. They passed it. And so we're going to have, we're going to learn more about how the school district will hire and train substitute teachers in the future. And plus after that, we have a Salem History Moment, and they're going to remember the origins of celebrating Juneteenth in Salem. But before we get to those items, let's take a look at that community meetings calendar for this Tuesday, June 6th. In Salem, Elder Pride, the Power of Older Queer Narratives, is happening from 2 to 3:30 this afternoon in Anderson Rooms A and B of the Salem Public Library. Can-Do Neighborhood Association will be meeting at 6 p.m. this evening at Neighbor to Neighbor, located at 347 Union Street Northeast. And the Northeast Salem Community Association will be meeting at 7 o'clock this evening. That's happening at Jory Apartments, 909 Park Avenue Northeast. And for more information, you can go to cityofsalem.net. In Keizer, it's Trashy Tuesday, and that's happening at 5:30 at the Keizer Rapids Boat Ramp at Keizer Rapids Park, and that's located at 1900 Shimawa Road North. And also in Keizer, the Public Arts Commission will be meeting at 6 p.m. That's happening at the Civic Center located at 930 Shimawa Road North. And you can learn more at keizer.org. And last but not least, in the city of Monmouth, the City Council will be meeting at 6:30, and that's happening at City Hall, located at 151 Main Street West. And you can learn more at ci.monmouth.or.us. Looking ahead at the weather, a little bit of a cool down from yesterday. It was hot enough for you. Well, today we can expect sunny skies with a high near 87 degrees, calm winds this afternoon. Tonight, mostly clear with a low around 53. And tomorrow, Wednesday, sunny with a high near 83. Thursday, we're looking at partly sunny skies with a high near 89. Juneteenth, Friday, it's going to be sunny with a high near 88. On Saturday, sunny with a high near 81. Sunday, sunny with a high near 85. And Monday, here we go again, sunny with a high near 93. And currently, in beautiful downtown Salem, we are under clear skies and it's already 66 degrees. And with that, we're going to go right into Monmouth Monthly.
1: Welcome to Monmouth Monthly, a peek into the heart of the Willamette Valley. Each month, we will bring you updates of the things happening in and around town, brought to you by the people who help make it happen. I am your host, Saber Jewell. I've got two folks in the studio to talk about all things 4th of July. If anything, our two communities are known for having an incredible parade. The City of Independence is known for having their celebration and their fireworks. And I want to talk to folks who are continuing those traditions, folks who work in the nonprofit industry, community volunteers, and folks who live, work, and play in our communities doing some pretty important things. So I'm going to welcome Andrea Van Heeswick. She's the branch manager of the YMCA in Monmouth Independence, and Amy Christensen, and she is the director of the Heritage Museum in Independence. Welcome to the podcast, you two.
2: Thank you.
1: You know, you may be wondering, what is the through line between the three people that we have in the studio right now? And I'm going to say that that through line is ensuring that our 4th of July celebration is one to remember. It is the 250th celebration of our country. That's a big deal. And also, as president of the Rotary, it's a really big deal that we have some really big oomph around our parade this year. Now, traditionally, in the City of Independence, staff alongside volunteers did a lot of the legwork. And as we've seen all over Oregon, not just in our two towns, we're having to depend more on our volunteers to do the heavy lifting. I know in Monmouth, our Pride Festival, AAPI Vendor Market, the majority of our events are volunteer. Volunteer-led. And that's where Friends of Community Parks has kind of stepped in, Andrea. So I know you're the branch manager in your day job at the YMCA, but talk to me about your involvement previously with these events and how Friends of Community Parks came to be.
2: Yeah, so a little history there. The Y was approached approximately 6 years ago to be a part of the Independence Days, and that initially was the Y taking over kids and family activities at the event. COVID kind of hindered the ability to get any carnivals to our area.
1: Oh, I bet, because nobody was coming out. It was hard to get folks to come out to do things, or they weren't allowed to.
2: Well, and a lot of the smaller outfits, unfortunately, didn't survive.
1: Right.
2: So, and the larger outfits were already booked out for the season. So that is where the problem lied. And so that's where we came in to support some activities, face painting, games, recreational stuff for the families that was at no cost to them. It was a part of the festivities with your entrance fee.
1: And so that's kind of how you already had, you were already working alongside Independence Day folks.
2: Yes.
1: And Independence Days, for those who don't know, I mean, it's typically a two to three day festival with rides and games, face painting, like you mentioned. And then there's a hometown fireworks show and an even larger fireworks show on 4th of July. So this is a pretty big event, right?
2: That is correct. About 20,000 people come to each day. If we're running a 3 day event, that could be up to 60,000 people that we see in our community. Over the last few years, we've dropped it down to a 2 day event. And so approximately 40,000 people are coming to this.
1: So now bring me to the today parts, because the Y is still, I'm sure, involved in Independence Days. Are they going
2: Correct.
1: To be involved this year
2: doing
1: that?
2: We will be involved in the Kids Zone activities. We've also partnered with Gilbert House this year. So we're expanding that area. They will be bringing in a pop-up museum.
3: I love that.
2: Yeah.
1: Amy, are you going to be involved with any of that pop-up museum stuff? Or are you just going to admire the work of the Gilbert House and actually get to be a guest of your museum and just watch it?
3: Yeah, actually, I think this is going to be a good opportunity for some networking, for sure.
2: Absolutely.
1: Yeah, because you've done some amazing work over there, which we will get to you. You hold tight.
2: Well, and that's how our community strives, right, is all the partners coming together and working collaboratively. So I think that this is just an example of that.
1: Right. And that's how things are just, that is how things are getting done,
2: yes.
1: Right? Now, okay, Friends of the Community Parks is a relatively new organization.
2: Correct.
1: And then you are a chairperson on that organization?
2: I am the board secretary currently.
1: Okay. Talk to me a little bit about how you got involved with Friends of the Community Parks, what Friends of the Community Parks' mission is, and how they got involved with Independence Days.
2: Yeah, so this year the Y was actually approached to take on the event as the backbone agency. Since the YMCA has never been a key stakeholder in events this large, our insurer was not going to grant us the ability to run this event, so we had to get creative. We then went to the other volunteers that had been running the event over the last few years, since a good majority of them are already volunteers anyway. And so we formed a group of people that already had experience running this event, that love our community, and wanting to carry out this work. you can't form a nonprofit for an organization running an event. So we had to get creative around that. And what does our city need? They need help. They need support. And so we thought, what a better way than to form a committee that was focused on enhancing and improving our community's parks by fundraising with events and efforts such as Independence Days.
4: And so now that you're this 501c3, you're going to be putting on, y'all are responsible for Independence
2: Correct.
4: Day.
2: It is staffing one of our fundraising events.
4: Okay. And so the money that is raised, you're going to cover your expenses, obviously.
2: Obviously.
4: And then anything left over goes towards funding for projects. There's going to be grants potentially for
2: Correct.
4: Folks to be able to get involved. What are you hoping some of those grant requests look like? In your dream world, somebody hands you a grant application. What is like the ideal project that you would like to see?
2: There are so many that come to mind. I feel like preservation of the parks that we already have in the community would be my first priority, and then expanding from there.
4: Are you talking like adding better equipment, fixing things that are broken, enhancing the ADA qualities? Are those some of the things that you're looking to fund?
2: Those are some of the things we're looking to fund, absolutely. I think an all-accessible playground in our community is right there at the top of my list. But I mean, we got to get more ground level than that first. Do we have sufficient irrigation? Do we like, are our parks up to code currently? And once we get there, how can we expand?
4: I gotcha. So you're going all the way to the fundamentals,
2: yes.
4: Like the very backbone of the park, and not just the thing sitting on the land, but the land itself as part of that. That's very, very cool. Majority of folks that are involved in this are people that were institutional in the Independence Day activities. Who, some other folks, have you been able to bring in people from the Monmouth community as well to help with these efforts? Because what you're doing is really focused on both communities. Yes, this is a flagship event for y'all, but I know that it's been talked about how this is going to benefit both communities. Right now, are you looking for board members from the Monmouth area? And if so, should they reach out to you?
2: Currently, our board is full at 7. We have a year cycle, so there will always be opportunities to apply. We have reached out to anyone interested in both communities and even outside the community if they had been involved.
4: Are there places for volunteering, though,
2: Absolutely.
4: Too, for sure?
2: So the way that this is set up is Friends of Community Park Board oversees the project, but Independence Days actually has its own subcommittee of volunteers.
4: I see.
2: And that
4: okay.
2: is the place where you can definitely get involved if you are interested solely in helping out with this event.
4: Okay. So if we put a link up in our show notes to Friends of Community Parks, folks can easily find the event or the way that they want to serve this organization, whether it's time, talent, or treasure.
2: Absolutely.
4: Okay. Well, that's a big deal, and that's a huge undertaking. It seems to me you're pretty lucky to have a lot of those folks willing to still serve with you in this effort.
2: We are so lucky.
4: That's great. All that institutional knowledge, right?
2: Yes.
4: I love that.
2: And everyone kind of has their piece. So the way I've organized this is, for example, Lisa Cox, she has done our vendor signups for years, and she knows that part of it. But if you are interested in vendors, we want to form a group around Lisa so that other people know how to run that piece of the event.
4: I'm laughing at Andrea right now because nothing she does is quiet. She I told her to stop banging on the table, so she clapped her hands, you guys. I wish sometimes I had a TV in here so you could see how the sausage is made at Monmouth Monthly. All right, now she's got her hands full now, so we'll see if we can't get her to quiet down. My heavens. I think what I'm enjoying, and I'm going to little about where my involvement is I'm currently the president of our Monmouth Independence Rotary. The Monmouth Independence Rotary puts on the parade every year. Again, a huge undertaking done by volunteers, right? And a very tough week to staff people to be your volunteer.
2: Yes.
4: Because a lot of folks, if they're not in this parade or involved in the parade, they get the heck out of town, right? They're like, okay, thank you so much. The 30,000 people filling our streets, I think I'll go somewhere else. So either love it or you leave it, I have found. And so it is a challenging thing. For us, working alongside the Heritage Museum and Friends of Community Parks has been an absolute game changer. We were struggling to figure out how we were going to staff the independence section and even do security throughout. So we have now been partnering with Friends of the Community Parks to have just one large security contract. We are both investing in it together. It just seems like we're operating really well together as a group for our first run. And I think that's super cool. So I have been, from the Rotary perspective, have certainly appreciated how we have kind of joined forces. And I think a lot of that has to do with the fact that the folks that are a part of Friends of Community Parks are community-centric connectors of people. Everybody seemingly on your board participates in the community machine. And that makes such a big difference. So
2: everyone absolutely cares about those community.
4: Yeah. So it's big ups to those folks. Now, how we drug poor Amy Christensen into all of this, because again, we have these historians, I've been calling them our historian bookends. And so our grand marshals this year for the parade, because when you're trying to select a grand marshal for the 250th celebration, it had to be really special. Not one person could really exemplify what we were trying to do here, right? And so it just came to mind for the Rotary that we should celebrate our historians. And so the Grand Marshals this year are the Heritage Museum and the folks who run WU Archives. And we're so pumped because we know they're putting together a float and it's going to be amazing. And they get to kick off the parade this year because, Amy, I can't tell you how important it is that the work is that you're doing over at the Independence, the Heritage Museum in Independence. First of all, I just kind of want to know what brought you to museum science. That's always such an interesting career space, and the people who do this work I always find so fascinating. So tell our listeners from all over the world a little bit about you.
3: Sure. So my background is lifelong Oregonian and went to Oregon State, and at Oregon State I studied anthropology. My big draw there was understanding our human connection, stories, and museums was kind of a natural flow from that. In fact, one of my final projects was I set up an exhibit, not knowing what my future would be, but now it feels very natural. 10 years ago, I stepped into the Heritage Museum as just a new community member and quickly became a volunteer and then a board member and then the assistant, the curator, and now the director. So it's one of those career moves that the museum is more like part of my family at this point.
4: And talk to me about the Heritage Museum. How long has that museum been around? And what are some of the, you've done so many great installations throughout, but what are some of the things that you have going on currently or in the next few months that people should get jazzed about?
3: Sure. So a huge part of the excitement this year for the museum is that this is our 50th anniversary. So with that coinciding with America's 250th, it's just such an exciting year in the museum. The organization itself and that mission and that that heart for collecting our stories, like that's 50 years old this year. We have a really motivated board on our society right now who are doing a ton of events. We have speakers every month. We have new exhibits that are popping up all the time. We'll have one related specifically to America 250 that will open in June. We just opened a railroad history exhibit in the library's lobby in Independence. So that's kind of a brand new part of our new combined department. We wanted to make that more reflected. So we did this exhibit in the lobby and we'll change that out now and then, but it'll be about railroads for a while. And it's really sweet. So please check that out. And we're also going to be doing, tied in directly to what we're all talking about today, in June we're going to open up an exhibit about the origins of the Independence Day celebration, which is, and always has been, a Monmouth Independence collaboration, because it started with a Monmouth joke, right, with the whole bid to be a part of the Olympics. In
4: that,
3: the 70s.
4: That is a story all into itself, isn't it?
3: Yes.
4: Yeah, people never believe that Monmouth really did try to get into the Winter Olympics in the 70s.
3: Yes.
4: And if you've ever been to Monmouth, the idea of doing a ski jump off of Cupid's Knoll, which is where they recommended it, look it up, gang. It's not quite Aspen, Colorado, right? Or the Alps.
3: Definitely not.
4: No.
3: And I've heard they talked about lining the bottom of the hill with Jersey cows. So, you know, yeah. And that partnership goes back all the way to the early 1970s, and we are going to put up an exhibit where we share that history and put up some of our objects connected to that. So that should be fun.
4: And I do think people should know that you've done a really great job through the years of it is an Independence Heritage Museum, but there are a lot of through lines to our community, and I appreciate that you share those stories often and always. Thank you for that. Outside of also being the Grand Marshal for the parade, which is a huge responsibility, I'll have you know, you put together this incredible project that we're doing in the community called Our Community Story Stitched Together, which is also kind of the parade theme, right? We wanted to focus on the ties that bind us and heal us, and that's always been within. Talk to me about our community story. What does that project look like, and how can people participate? I know the time is nigh to get those things picked up, so yes. Tell our listeners a little bit about that.
3: Okay, so we set up this project to celebrate America 250 in a way that was really connected to our community, not just the broader story, which is also important. But what does it mean to residents of Monmouth and Independence to live here today? And so I came up with this idea to put together, and we call it a quilt, but it's really more of like a textile installation. This is artistic. This is meant to look a little bit nonsensical when it all goes together. What we want to do is collect a quilt square from as many local residents as possible, and we're going to put panels together that will be on display in both communities. So people will be able to go from the Independent Civic Center to the Monmouth City Hall to somewhere on WU's campus and be able to see the different pieces of all these stories that have come together.
4: And I think that those things end up looking amazing.
3: Me too.
4: I think somebody in one of our offices has some sort of art that was just kind of put together with different stripes, and you think, oh, this is going to be chaos. It ends up being really beautiful.
3: Yes.
4: Have you done a project like this before, or is this your first time taking on something like this?
3: This is my first community quilt project, I will be honest. And it is definitely not my first community project or exhibit, and I'm thrilled. And we actually did get a grant through the Oregon 250 Commission, and so we've got some help in being able to do this in a really professional and beautiful way in the end.
4: People can still pick up the squares, right?
3: Right. You can pick up a quilt kit that includes, we call it a kit, but it's really just an information sheet so we can gather your personal story, what made you do the design that you did in your name, and also some instructions about how large the square needs to be. There is a square of fabric in there, but it's up to you if you want to use it. It's more just your pattern guide for how large it needs to be. You can get them at the Independence Library, Monmouth Library, and at the museum. We also have some set up at the Brew currently, which is really fun. Like, hey, if you're going to be sitting down and enjoying some coffee or a drink, why don't you draw your quilt square, because we have fabric markers in there.
4: And have you received any back yet?
3: We have.
4: And what are some of the things you've seen people do with these squares?
3: So what we really want is people to just tell us something that reflects your local experience. So two examples that are beautiful I'm thinking of right now are, we have this beautiful oak leaf that someone had embroidered onto the square, which is incredible, and it draws to our Kalapuya history. And then we have, actually one of my interns did this really great one she drew with fabric markers that reflects downtown, the river, the historic streets, and how it feels like. Basically, it kind of puts you into downtown.
4: That's
3: when
4: gorgeous.
3: You look at it.
4: So people have a little time, because I think they have to pick up the squares by the 30th of May. Is that
3: right.
4: True?
3: We have asked for the squares to be returned by May 30th.
4: May 30th, okay.
3: I mean, we have a couple of events happening around the second week of June, so I'm going to be honest, I will continue to accept them.
4: And we will also be pushing it at our Monmouth events as well, because we have a couple of events too where I think I would like to continue to push this, because I just want to make sure folks in the community know about this great project. And what a creative way to show our connection. So thank you for that. That's really perfect. And again, we were talking about things in the future. You have any other exhibits that you have that you want to share with folks that they can look forward to?
3: June, we have our monthly speaker series, but what I really want to make sure people know is that in July, that is the 50th anniversary of the museum opening, and we are going to throw a huge disco party to celebrate 1976.
4: Well, we look forward to seeing more information on that.
3: Yeah, just keep track, look at our Facebook page and our website, because we will be putting out a date and some specifics. But I just really want the community to know it's coming, because it's going to be a lot of fun.
4: And we'll share it out too in the community newsletter, of which I know all of my listeners are signed up to the Monmouth E-News. So thank you for that. Andrea, what's going on with the Y and other things with Friends of Community Parks that you want to get out there? Talk to us.
2: Yeah, one more thing about Friends of Community Parks. If you go to friendsofcommunityparks.org, that will be where you can find everything about Independence Days, but also volunteer signups. And we do need helping hands during the week of the event. So please, please sign up if you are willing and able.
4: What are some of those volunteer slots? Are they like a few hours, or are they like,
2: they what range from
4: like heavy duty physical to non-physical, breakdown setup, manning booths, selling tickets,
2: ticket sales.
4: Yeah. So all ages and abilities.
2: All ages and abilities, all time slots from short to long.
4: If you are a volunteer, is there a benefit to that? Do you get free tickets or a t-shirt?
2: You like, do.
4: Is there any kind of benefit
2: you
4: to volunteering?
2: Get
5: other than serving your community.
2: You get a volunteer shirt, and then you also get a wristband for entrance for the day of that you're volunteering for.
4: That's great. And anything going on, I mean, because in your spare time, in your day job, you run a branch of the YMCA. Do you have any summer programs you want to shout out or things
2: absolutely.
4: That you can energize?
2: As always, the Y is your one-stop shop for day camp, overnight summer camp, youth sports. 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
4: Beautiful. Now, see, guys, you just heard so much information that you can use on ways that you can have fun, ways that you can serve your community, because there are so many opportunities to give back to some of these great events that happen throughout the year. Let's kind of sum up what we heard today. July is when the summer concert series kicks off, the best free concert series this side of the Mississippi. You're going to find those every Wednesday night starting the second week in July and running all the way through August. And don't forget to keep an eye out on the 50th anniversary party also happening in July for the Heritage Museum in Independence. The Witch's Princess is going to be July 9th, 10th, and 11th for the Apple Box Theater. Please check out the link in the show notes to the Apple Box Theater because you don't want to miss the performances. And of course, the Rotary Grand Parade signups are available for that. The link in the show notes will take you there, but you can find a way to participate or sponsor that event. We cannot wait to have everybody out for the Grand Parade. 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
0: And KMUZ will be at this year's Juneteenth celebration hosted by the Salem Kaiser NAACP. You can stop by our booth and find out how you can be involved in telling community stories and sharing your music, art, or passion. That's this Friday, June 19th from noon to 6 p.m. at the Salem Riverfront Park in the grassy area next to the carousel.
7: I'm Dr. Anthony Lizerwitz, and this is Climate Connections. Over the past decade, more than 100,000 people in the U.S. have developed an allergy to red meat, triggered by the bite of a Lone Star tick. Unlike most ticks, which passively wait for an animal to latch onto, Lone Star ticks can identify a potential host and quickly crawl toward them.
5: I call them like a hunter tick.
7: Saravanan Tangamani is director of the SUNY Center for Vector-Borne Diseases at Upstate Medical University in New York. He says Lone Star tick saliva and red meat both contain a molecule called alpha-gal. A tick bite can transfer alpha-gal into a person's blood, which can trigger an immune response. After that, whenever that person is exposed to alpha-gal, like when they eat a burger or steak, it can cause an allergic reaction. Symptoms can include hives,

0: Singing Lessons for the Stylish Canary. The talk takes place this Thursday, June 18th at 6:30 p.m. It's free and it's open to the public and located at the Dallas Library, 950 South Main Street. And CASA of Marion County is bringing its annual superhero run to Riverfront Park this Saturday, June 20th at 9 a.m. The event includes a free one-mile run for all ages, in addition to the ticketed longer runs which benefit CASA. Learn more or register at casamarionor.org and click on Events. And recently on Willamette Wake Up, we heard a story that Salem-Keizer School District was considering a third-party system for hiring and training substitute teachers. At the school board meeting on Tuesday, June 9th, the school board passed the fiscal year 26-27 budget that did include engaging the services of EduStaff. And here's a follow-up from the story we aired on June 12th.
1: The room was full with students, teachers, and community members at the most recent Salem-Keizer School Board meeting. The agenda included public comment, a vote to approve the 2026-2027 school year budget, and safety concerns shared by both committee members and the public. With the vote to approve the budget, this would include a new contract with EduStaff, a staffing company aimed at reducing the overall workload and increase position fill rate. Overall, 10 community members were given the opportunity to address the board during public comment. Two of those commenters included longtime substitutes of the district, sharing their concern over this new contract and the impact it would have on local workers and data protection. Voting for the budget would also mean a vote for EduStaff. Ultimately, the Salem-Keizer School Board voted 6-1 to approve the $1.2 billion budget for the upcoming 2026-2027 school year. This includes a reduction of $14 million from state funding, which was presented to the public during a meeting in April, citing $5 million reduction due to declining enrollment and a $9 million reduction based off a data point used by the state census, citing fewer students living in poverty in Salem-Keizer. During the most recent school year, the board was faced with additional budget reductions, resulting in 120 school-based positions being cut from the district with fewer than 10 employee layoffs. Superintendent Castaneda says she expects additional cuts will be made in this upcoming school year as the district dips into their reserves or savings account to offset costs. As the board continues to navigate an ever-evolving budget, the district worked to quietly transition all substitute employment to a third-party private equity company called EduStaff. This would include the hiring, training, and payroll for all classified and licensed subs. The district notes transitioning to EduStaff would give substitutes ability to expand their workplace capacity to about 20 other school districts in our area. As it stands, the Salem-Keizer School District employs a little over 1,200 substitutes, about 120 of which work over 600 hours per year, qualifying them for PERS benefits. The Public Employees Retirement System is a government-sponsored program designed to provide retirement, disability, and other benefits to public employees, including teachers, firefighters, law enforcement personnel, and other government workers. An email from the district sent to all substitutes states, "Our current substitute staff will no longer be PERS eligible." Currently, less than 10% of the workforce reaches the 600-hour requirement for PERS eligibility. An email to the district sent out to all substitutes states, quote, "Our current substitute staff will no longer be PERS eligible. Currently, less than 10% of their workforce reaches the 600-hour requirement for PERS eligibility." The Oregon legislature states, in order to be eligible for PERS, you must be employed by a PERS-participating public employer and work 600 hours in the same school year. In 2023, Senate Bill 282 was passed, which included the rights for Oregon substitutes to qualify for PERS benefits. However, as the law currently stands, those employed by a third-party company, such as EduStaff, are not eligible for PERS benefits. One common question the district received from substitutes was accessing their PERS benefit. An email sent out answering frequently asked questions stated, "If you have a PERS account, that is your account, and you do not lose access to your PERS account. If you would like to access your PERS account, you may contact PERS directly." Additional benefits substitutes have been concerned about include sick time leave. The district says, by default, sick time hours are not transferable between employers. It goes on to say, however, the district

0: and EdgeStaff have agreed to hold any substitute as harmless as they transition to EdgeStaff. The same number of sick time hours a substitute has available on June 30th, 2026 will be available for them for use beyond June 30th, 2026, as long as they become an EdgeStaff employee prior to July 1st, meaning all substitutes must transition their employment to EdgeStaff prior to July 1st if they want to keep their sick leave. If they have accrued sick leave and choose not to establish employment with EdgeStaff, the district will not pay out substitutes for their sick hours earned. According to the Oregon Legislature's overview of third-party employment service providers for substitute teachers, based on current employment, only 18% of substitutes in Oregon would qualify for PERS. EdgeStaff employs nearly 6,000 substitutes in Oregon. Of note, 700 of those employees are between the ages of 40 to 49. Licensed staff between the ages of 60 to 69 make up about 475 of those substitutes. One possible reason the district has chosen this route is due to fill rates. Fill rates determine the amount of jobs that were posted and then filled by a substitute. Currently, Title I schools are often left without filled positions. Superintendent Castaneda notes in a Statesman Journal article, about 10% of licensed staff vacancies requiring a substitute go unfilled each day. According to an email sent to all substitutes in Salem-Keizer answering the question, will we make less money with EdgeStaff? The district answered no. The district sets the rates paid to substitutes and will continue to set the rates consistent with past practice. The district says their rates for licensed substitutes is well above the state mandated minimum rate and very competitive in our region. Pay rates can be found on the district website under Substitute Employees Hourly/Daily Rate Salary Schedule for the 2025-2026 school year. Two school board members shared their concern for the district outsourcing work to a private equity company. Mel Fuller states, I don't support outsourcing. The district has made the decision to defer the work in the hopes of saving some district effort, especially with the cuts made to recent positions. We're hoping it will increase the fill rate. We don't know if that's going to happen. It could work. I don't support it. I don't like it. But in the end, I'm supporting it as a line item in the budget. Katrina Guzman-Ortiz says, quote, it's an operational decision. I think that's something that can be difficult to communicate as board members about what are operational decisions and what are policy and governance decisions. She ends her comment by saying, our leadership, our board, our district is committed to doing what is right. And in this moment, this feels like the right move. Two substitutes from the district came to the meeting to give comments about their concern outsourcing to a private equity firm. Currently, substitutes in Salem-Keizer are not eligible to be part of the teachers union, though notably, the union has not made any public comment sharing their concerns for outsourcing work. If you're interested in hearing more from these substitutes, listen to my most recent episode out now with Ross Swartz and Druber on Girly Pop Politics. To end, here is Alexandria Hitchin, longtime substitute, sharing concerns on what outsourcing means for Salem-Keizer and the impact she feels it will have on the Salem-Keizer community.
1: Hi, my name is Alexandria Hitchin. I'm a substitute teacher here at the Salem-Keizer School District. I also attended the Salem-Keizer School District through till graduation, and I have a son who's in the Salem-Keizer School District right now. I'm here today to present my points of frustration about the move towards EdgeStaff. The first is PERS. In the last email from the superintendent, we were told in response to the loss of our PERS that only 10% of our substitutes would work for PERS minimum of 600 hours. You have said that there are about 1,200 active substitute teachers in the Salem-Keizer School District. I'm not a math teacher, but I'm fairly certain that means that there are about 120 people who work over 600 hours in your district that are having their benefits cut. 120 is a big number. It's not like a handful of employees. It's 120 of your most loyal employees and the employees who are working the most for you. If the issue is fill rate, and I don't know, I'm not a business lady, so correct me if I'm wrong, but if the issue is a fill rate, wouldn't it make more sense to keep PERS to attract more substitutes into our community rather than taking that away? Paying subs more, offering benefits, and providing supports is what keeps subs here. The EdgeStaff website even says that on an individual district or school level, increasing daily pay generally leads to a noticeable increase in job pickups. We've been told several times that we won't see a dip in our pay, but losing PERS is equal to losing our pay or seeing a dip in our pay. You're outsourcing so that you can get away with paying us less by not having to contribute to our PERS anymore. You are selecting to outsource our livelihood to private equity firms, the very firms responsible for privatizing our hospitals and our prisons. Working for a private company means working for an employer that's bottom line is to make profits for its shareholders. These motives conflict with prioritizing students' well-being and creating equitable working and learning environments. EduStaff does not care about fill rates, nor does it care about equity in our communities. EduStaff cares about making money for its investors. You cannot guarantee anything else. The second point I want to point out, and I have 30 seconds, is equity. We've already established that in our May 13th meeting that the majority of our vacancies are in Title I schools. If classified subs reportedly already pick up non-titled schools over Title I's, what's to incentivize them to stay in our district when they can go to other district and work in non-titled schools? How is that equitable for the Salem-Keizer School District? I see that potentially as expanding the gaps specifically in our most needy schools. I genuinely believe that EduStaff is harmful for our community. Thank you.
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0: 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This program is brought to you by your local Salem Historic Landmarks Commission and focuses on the people, places, and events in Salem's past.
1: This is Kimberly Fitzgerald. In June, we're celebrating Juneteenth, a holiday celebrating the emancipation of enslaved African Americans. In 1997, Congress passed a joint resolution proclaiming June 19th of each year as Juneteenth Independence Day. In 2001, the Oregon legislature passed a joint resolution proclaiming Juneteenth Independence Day as a day for a statewide celebration of dignity and freedom for all citizens. In 2021, the Oregon legislature established Juneteenth as an official state holiday, commemorating the emancipation of enslaved people in the United States while celebrating the dignity, freedom, and contributions made by Black Americans. And President Biden also signed legislation making Juneteenth a federal holiday. Juneteenth is also known as Freedom Day, and it was the first day when Major General Gordon Granger arrived in Galveston, Texas, on June 19, 1865, sharing news of President Lincoln's Emancipation Proclamation that all slaves were free. Texas was the first state to declare Juneteenth a holiday, and celebrations in Oregon began as early as 1871. This year is the fourth year that the city of Salem is observing Juneteenth as a paid holiday, and this is the third year the Oregon Black Pioneers and the Willamette Heritage Center will host their community history walk. Celebrations here in Salem were documented as early as 1920, but historically there have been regular local celebrations of Juneteenth since the late 1990s. The first Juneteenth celebration was held on the Capitol Mall in 1996, when 70 people gathered for a five-hour program celebrating freedom and unity. This event was organized by A.J. Talley, a Salem civil rights activist who hoped that it would become an annual celebration. More recently, Juneteenth celebrations in Salem have been organized by the local Salem Kaiser chapter of the NAACP, with activities and food held at Salem's Riverfront Park as well as online. The Oregon Black Pioneers offer several online exhibits. If you're interested in learning more, please visit OregonBlackPioneers.org. There's an Oregon Black Pioneers history map where you can explore locations throughout Oregon that have interesting stories and history. There are several interesting entries on their site about Salem. For example, one entry describes a Supreme Court case from 1904, where a Black man named Oliver Taylor sued a Portland theater owner for discrimination. Taylor had purchased 5 box seat tickets for a performance and was refused entry because the theater did not allow Blacks to sit in box seats. While Taylor lost his case in the Multnomah County Court, he did win on appeal at the Oregon Supreme Court in 1906. Zachary Stocks, Oregon Black Pioneers Executive Director, has given a lecture called The Statesman and the Freedman, Asahel Bush, Hiram Gorman, and Black Exclusion in Oregon. He spoke about how Bush used his paper, The Oregon Statesman, to promote anti-Black views and build massive public support for the Oregon Constitution's Black Exclusion Clause. Years later, a successful Black community emerged in Salem. Among its members were a Civil War veteran and freed slave, Hiram Gorman, who spent 12 years working for Bush at his newspaper. Zachary has also created a great short video describing 2 markers commemorating Oregon Black Pioneers in Salem's Pioneer Cemetery, which include Hiram Gorman. His marker was installed in the cemetery in 2002 by the members of Camp 1799 of the Sons of Confederate Veterans to honor his service. Gorman operated the steam-powered press for the Oregon Statesman here in Salem after the Civil War, and he lived with his family at the corner of Liberty and Chemeketa Streets. In 2020, I worked with Zachary as part of a steering committee made up of a diverse group of community activists, artists, curators, historians, and academics who worked to create a new strategic vision and mission for the Bush House Museum. Ultimately, we sought to transform the Bush House Museum into a safe space into which we can invite artists, curators, and historians to explore difficult racial and social justice issues and to be a place where healing can begin to happen. Gwen Carr is the new director of the Busch House Museum, and if you want to learn more, please contact her at gwen@salemart.org. The Willamette Heritage Center, Oregon Black Pioneers, and Just Walk Salem host an annual community history walking tour to celebrate the Juneteenth holiday. The vision for this event, which started in 2023, was to bring people together to walk as a community and follow in the footsteps of local families whose lives were impacted by slavery and emancipation. The walk tells these family stories by visiting the physical locations in which they lived, worked, worshiped, and commemorated the enactment of the Emancipation Proclamation. This year, they hope to feature a new family or individual and further document and celebrate Salem's early Black community. For more information, please visit willametteheritagecenter.org.
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And that's going to do it for us today on Willamette Wake Up. Thank you for listening. And tomorrow, Conservation Spotlight talks with Lua Siegel with the Lucky-Mute Valley Charter Schools in Polk County. They explore a program that gives youth hands-on education about growing food and native habitat restoration. And plus, we're going to have remarks by Johnny Lake from Salem's Juneteenth Celebration 2024. Lake is a consultant and storyteller on race and equity. That's tomorrow on Willamette Wake Up. And coming up on KMUZ at the top of the hour in just a few minutes, it's the Ezra Klein Show with conversations on things that matter. At 10 o'clock, it's the Celtic Music Hour with our own Ann and Beth. At 11 o'clock, it's No Small Endeavor. And they try to answer the question, what does it mean to live a good life? At noon, it's Economic Update. 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Stuck in the Psychedelic Era is at 2. 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From 7 to 9, it's Tonic, the Funky Groove Show, which features a mix of instrumental funk and groove music spanning the past 7 decades. 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And at 11 o'clock, it's Sound Ideas, where they explore the artistry of jazz, blues, and the spoken word. 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
3: I do think the Gaza debate, the Gaza debacle, the Gaza genocide stands for a lot that is wrong with our politics. And I think if Democrats are going to be able to offer a compelling alternative vision of how they're going to govern, they really need to have a discussion, have a debate, have a reckoning with what the Biden administration did, not just with the policy, but with the campaign of what I think was clearly disinformation that accompanied that policy. And that's going to involve some very tough conversations.
2: More from my conversation with Matt Duss after the break.

0: I think we may be in a moment of foreign policy rupture in the Democratic Party. It reminds me of years ago when the Iraq War remade the Democratic Party. The Iraq War, which is why Barack Obama beat Hillary Clinton in the 2008 primary, changing the course of American politics.
1: Because I will offer a clear contrast. As somebody who never supported this war, thought it was a bad idea, I don't want to just end the war, but I want to end the mindset that got us into war in the first place. That's the kind of leadership I intend to provide.
0: Right now, Israel and Gaza feel to me like they are becoming the center of a similar rupture. The thing that started here for me was a few weeks ago, Brian Schatz, who is a Democratic senator from Hawaii. He tweeted, "I'm not into blacklisting anyone from future work in their area of expertise, but I do think it's fair to want a whole new crop of foreign policy staffers in the next Democratic administration. It's not like the same 120 people are the only people who know anything." Then Senator Chris Van Hollen, he wrote an opinion piece for The Times, laying out how different he thinks the Democratic Party's policy on Israel needs to be, how badly he thinks the Biden administration's policy failed. And then he went on to say, "Primary voters won't trust any Democratic presidential candidate who does not have a record of moral and strategic clarity on these issues, especially if, as a legislator, he or she voted to send Mr. Netanyahu bombs even as his government imposed a total blockade on Gaza. Nor will they support a candidate who plans to re-enlist the senior Democratic decision makers who whitewashed the truth during the Biden administration and refuse to acknowledge their complicity." Complicity is a strong word in an internecine Democratic fight here. Then we've seen a number of Democratic primaries beginning to split over Gaza. It has become an essential issue in the Michigan Democratic Senate primary, where Abdul El-Sayed leads in many of the new polls.
2: If you don't have the courage to call out the moral abomination of a genocide, then what do you have the courage to call out in the first place? This is a moral Rorschach test for our party.
0: It was very present in the New Jersey House primary that Adam Hamawi, a doctor who had treated the injured in Gaza, just won.
3: We should be spending on healthcare, not bombs. We should be spending on our communities here, you know, in New Jersey, in America, and not funding bombs overseas for, you know, atrocities and genocide. We should not be funding the endless wars that we're seeing.
0: It's been at the center of the House primary in my district in New York, where Brad Lander is running against the incumbent, Dan Goldman. And much of Lander's attack is centered on Goldman's support for Israel.
4: Representative Goldman does not view what's happening there as a genocide. I've been fighting against Israel's occupation of the West Bank and Gaza since 1990. I've never heard him say the word occupation in that context.
0: Lander, too, is well ahead in recent polls. Into all of this comes Trump's war in Iran, a war he has fought alongside Israel, and just the general failure of his tariff and foreign policy. And so it's made this moment a moment when something new really could emerge. The Democratic Party is not going to go back to Bidenism. It is not going to try to replicate Trumpism. So what would something different actually look like? What would it do differently? Matt Duss is the executive vice president at the Center for International Policy. He's worked at the Carnegie Endowment for International Peace and the Center for American Progress. He served as Senator Bernie Sanders' foreign policy advisor, and he's advised Representative Alexandria Ocasio-Cortez. Duss is really at the center of foreign policy thinking among the elected left. I want to have him on to explore a question that I think might come to define the 2028 primary. What would a left foreign policy look like? What would it actually try to do in the world? As always, my email, EzraKleinShow@nytimes.com.

0: Matt Duss, welcome to the show.
1: Thank you.
0: So you wrote a piece in The Nation recently saying that Democrats can't avoid a reckoning on Gaza. What is that reckoning?
1: Well, I think first it involves understanding that we're not going to sidestep Gaza as an issue as the party moves forward. I do think the Gaza debate, the Gaza debacle, the Gaza genocide stands for a lot that is wrong with our politics. And I think if Democrats are going to be able to offer a compelling alternative vision of how they're going to govern, they really need to have a discussion, have a debate, have a reckoning with what the Biden administration did, not just with the policy, but with the campaign of what I think was clearly disinformation that accompanied that policy. And that's going to involve some very tough conversations. That's going to be putting, a spotlight on some key officials who served in the Biden administration, and some of whom probably hope to serve again and probably should not get to.
0: What do you mean by a campaign of disinformation?
1: I mean, I'm looking at, you know, the way that the Biden administration talked, the White House, the State Department. You had this constant refrain of, oh, we're not seeing that. We've not made that assessment.
2: We have not made an assessment or drawn the conclusion that they are in violation of international humanitarian law when it comes to the provision of humanitarian assistance into Gaza.
3: Given the nature of Hamas's track record of co-locating itself with civilians, using civilians as human shields, we're unable to make a conclusive determination as it relates to violations of international humanitarian law.
4: We at this time have not made an assessment that the Israelis are in violation of U.S. law.
1: And it was clear that they were choosing not to see things that were happening. Everyone else in the world could see these things were happening. Palestinians themselves were reporting these things were happening. Israeli and Palestinian human rights groups, international NGOs were reporting that these things were happening. This is one of the things that I think underlines this disconnect here is the Biden administration made an assessment within a month of the Russian invasion of Ukraine in February 2022. Within a month, Secretary of State Blinken came out and made an assessment that Russia is committing war crimes.
5: Yesterday, President Biden said that, in his opinion, war crimes have been committed in Ukraine. Personally, I agree.
1: The idea that they could not make a similar assessment of a military into whose operations the United States has vastly more visibility, I think is it's just not credible.
0: So you know many of the people in the Biden administration. You've talked to them. Mm-hmm. What do you think happened? And when I ask, I mean it in a very specific way. What do you think were the set of commitments or values, because these people see themselves as having deep commitments and deep values, that in your view went wrong and led to the policy that we had?
1: Yeah. I mean, I think first, this really does come down to Joe Biden, not only Joe Biden, but Joe Biden, I think, had a very particular conception, both of how U.S. policy toward the Middle East, how U.S. policy toward Israel should work. And he had a very serious confidence, I would say misplaced, but he had great confidence in his own judgment about how to use U.S. foreign policy. He had a view of the U.S.-Israel relationship, which he said many times, there should be no daylight. If there were differences in opinion, differences in policy, those should be expressed privately, whereas in public, the United States should remain essentially in lockstep with whatever the Israeli government was doing. And I think he has had that view for a very long time. His view was this, okay, we're going to express some differences with what Israel's doing here and there, but we're not really going to put any real pressure on them to change policy. You know, Biden made clear repeatedly, and he made clear actually during the 2020 primary, when Senator Sanders kicked off a debate about conditioning military aid to Israel. I mean, Biden at the time called that a preposterous idea. There was that one time when he withheld one shipment of 2,000-pound bombs. But other than that, there are really no consequences for what the entire world could see was an ongoing set of atrocities.
0: I have a question about this that maybe you know the answer to, because it's always confused me. When Biden was being pushed to step down, some of the strongest people fighting that effort, trying to keep Biden in place, were Bernie Sanders and AOC. And I never quite understood why. You know them better than I do. What was going on there?
1: I mean, I can say what I know. From my perspective, I think their view was, you know, they knew Biden. Obviously, they disagreed with the Gaza policy. They were two of the most vocal critics of the Gaza policy. But they knew that when it came to other policies in domestic economic policy, trade policy, they at least had an ear in the White House. Joe Biden and his team had been willing to talk with, engage with them on a whole range of issues beyond foreign policy. But I also, I got to say, I feel like there was also, I think, a pragmatic sense. And this is just my suspicion. I'm not, you know, this, I don't have any inside information. I think it makes sense. Like, listen, if someone's going to push Joe Biden out, it's not going to be the progressive left. They're very aware, I think all progressives in the Democratic Party are aware that we have a centrist establishment that is always looking for reasons to call us, you know, disunifying wreckers. So I think that kind of played into their hesitance as well.
0: Let me then ask you about the way the policy is changing. As you say, that in the 2020 campaign, Bernie Sanders kicked off a debate on conditioning aid, which is something that has been anathema in the Democratic Party for a long time. All of a sudden, it's not. I thought the op-ed by Senator Chris Van Hollen was a pretty significant moment. I mean, he's an establishment figure who's been very outspoken on Israel for a long time, it's worth saying. Let me ask it directly. What, in your view, should the Democrats' position towards Israel be? What is the right policy here?
1: Well, I think, first of all, it's to end aid. It's to end, I mean, Israel is a wealthy country. There's really no need for American taxpayers to continue to subsidize their defense budget. I mean, that's a position that was put out there by AOC. And I think about 5 minutes later, Rahm Emanuel came up right behind. So very interesting. These are two people who kind of represent different poles in the party. But I do think we're getting close to that. But then moving from that, I think it's not just aid, it is sales. And we do have laws on the books that condition aid to every country according to a set of principles, whether it's the Leahy Law, whether it's the Arms Export and Control Act. There are existing laws that, you know, prohibit or restrict the sale of arms to militaries or military units that have a proven record of human rights abuses. We have simply not upheld those laws. Multiple administrations have simply ignored them. And again, this is what I was saying about the Biden administration.
0: I have a question for you. Would you say we follow those laws in general and make an exception for Israel, or do we not follow them in general?
1: I think there are certain countries, Israel being one, Egypt, others, countries that we have
0: Saudi Arabia.
1: Saudi Arabia, yes. I mean, so I think, listen, the arms lobby is an extremely powerful one. There is a strong incentive to just kind of push these sales through.
0: Do you think it comes from the arms lobby, or do you think it comes from the American foreign policy establishments or the president's feeling that the alliances with these countries are important for other reasons?
1: I think it's all those things. I mean, in some cases, it might be one more than the other. But I do think this gets to a much bigger problem, is that the security state, the military industrial complex, whatever word we're going to use now, I mean, this is a real problem. This is part of how we ended up in this ridiculous war with Iran. But getting back to what the Democrats' position should be on Israel, I think, yes, first of all, you know, uphold our existing laws when it comes to arms sales. But also, let's really tee up a policy that empowers, you know, the best actors in Israel and Palestine rather than the worst ones. Because unfortunately, as I see it, that is what our policy has been doing for the past 20 plus years.
0: Can you describe how it's done that and then what the alternative would look like?
1: Right. I mean, I think we've had a policy where basically all the consequences and disincentives and punishments and sticks, so to speak, have been focused on one side. Not entirely, but mostly. That's on one side, the less powerful side, the Palestinians. There's always some kind of new condition that's placed on them to receive aid. And, you know, and again, some of this is legit. Obviously, we should impose consequences for terrorism. I mean, that is true. But at the same time, there are zero consequences that are imposed, any real meaningful consequences that are ever imposed on the more powerful side, the Israeli side. And I think this dynamic has really, you know, given Israel a very reasonable belief that they can just press forward with de facto annexation, which is ongoing as we speak, with entrenching their control over all of the land of Israel and Palestine in perpetuity, and to weaken and diminish the Palestinian national movement to just, you know, a completely, you know, controlled subject population within a greater Israel. That's the situation we're in right now. And the reason this keeps ticking in one direction is because there's no reason for it not to. I mean, there are no consequences for more and more extremist leaders in Israel to raise and implement more extremist policies. At the same time, you know, Palestinians look at that and they look at their own kind of ineffective, corrupt leadership. And they're like, what is this? They see only more occupation. And it empowers extremist voices who are saying, no, the way to get our freedom is through the gun. And that's what I mean when, like, we have pursued policies that have empowered some of the worst actors who don't want peace.
0: So be specific for me. What are these policies and what would their alternative or opposite look like?
1: Yeah, I mean, I would say, first of all, let's look at Gaza. The way to bring order, the way to bring services to people, the way to bring real control is to have it governed by Palestinians. That's ultimately the only way that you're going to be able to...
0: Can that include Hamas?
1: I think it has to include some kind of tacit agreement with Hamas. As we all know, Hamas remains in Gaza. It has not been destroyed. So they continue to be a relevant force. But I think what we have to come around to is just understanding that, you know, the disarmament of Hamas will never happen under a situation of occupation. It will only conceivably happen under a situation of legitimate Palestinian self-governance.
0: And what does it look like on the other side? What have these policies been and what would they be towards Israel?
1: I mean, first off, let's start to create disincentives for these policies. Let's state plainly that the settlements are illegal, that officials who support them and facilitate their growth should face consequences. They should face sanctions. I think, you know, one of the very few good things that the Biden administration did on Israel-Palestine was, you know, sanctions against violent settlers. But I think that's just the tip of the iceberg. But I think it will start to shift the dynamic once you show that there are real costs for these policies.
0: I think Zahid is up to a larger foreign policy debate that is happening right now about what should drive American foreign policy. Mm. And when I listen to some of the people, some of whom you have advised, who are articulating this on the left, AOC, Bernie Sanders, people like Chris Murphy and Jason Crow, congressmen, something they center is that our foreign policy should be based on values. Mm. Hear a lot of talk of interest, but they will talk a lot about values. What values? What does it mean to have a values-based foreign policy?
1: Well, I would say democracy is one. Self-government, a government that delivers, you know, for its people. And that sounds simple. It is. But I would kind of take things back to some very first principles about what foreign policy is for. Any country's foreign policy is meant to advance the safety and the prosperity of that country's people. That's what American foreign policy is for. I think as a progressive, I would add the word, you know, solidarity to that. I mean, I want to be in solidarity, not only with people in my country, but communities outside our country. And I feel like even though we don't have the ability to fix the world, I think what we can do at the start is to do less harm. I would also say, and this is something you've heard, you know, from people like Congressman Crow, from AOC, obviously, from Bernie, from Senator Murphy, the people you mentioned, is, you know, we need a foreign policy that really delivers for America's working families. I think we need to take things down to the wheel, so to speak. And, you know, I'm not in the habit of really complimenting Trump all that much, but I do think he has provided an opportunity, or at least revealed an opportunity, by challenging some of the very basic kind of preconceptions of, you know, post-war, you know, unipolar moment American primacy, that is enabling us to have a debate, and we have to have it.
0: More from my conversation with Matt Duss after the break. This is the Ezra Klein Show. My guest today is a foreign policy analyst, Matt Duss. So I want to explore what that foreign policy would look like. And I think a good place to start is a speech that Congressman Crow, who's from Colorado, former Army officer, mm-hmm. gave at the Center for American Progress. I think it was last October. Mm-hmm. I want to play a clip of it here.
6: The biggest divide that I see right now and how we view this problem is those who believe that Donald Trump is the cause of it versus those who believe that Donald Trump is a symptom of it. And that requires looking back over the last 30 years and looking at it through the lens of the people that I grew up with in a working class town in the upper Midwest, those who I fought with, and those who I now serve. In those last 30 years, we've had over 20 years of failed military interventions, $3 trillion, 3 million combat tours, over 7,000 of our own dead, tens of thousands of others dead. And what's not in those numbers is the unequal burden that was borne by the working class.
0: He goes on to say in that speech that we often mistake the core debate here for being a policy conversation. But what is a conversation about trust. Mm. And that the foreign policy establishment has lost trust. It has broken faith. So you're sort of half in and half out of that establishment. I think a good place to start is, how do you see this question of trust? How was it lost, if it was, and what builds it?
1: Yeah. What Congressman Crowe said right there about the key divide being between those who see Trump as the problem and Trump as a symptom, I think is right on. I think that explains a lot of the debate right now. I'm very much on the symptom side. And I think, you know, the lack of trust, I mean, it really does come down to this one line from Trump that others have used, and that is the system is rigged. Americans can see it. They can feel it in the lack of control that they feel over their own lives, over economic lives, political lives, social lives. And I think that attaches to foreign policy because one of the big, you know, whether it's, you know, the war in Iraq, which was, you know, again, sold to the Americans on what were people understand now were misstatements or outright lies. You had the financial crisis in 2008, which again, not necessarily a foreign policy crisis, but I think its global impact and certainly its domestic impact. All of these things add up to, an elite establishment that either doesn't know what it's doing or is simply looking after its own interests. And I think one of the speeches that I've referenced a lot is the speech that J.D. Vance gave at the Republican National Convention in 2024, where he talked about his own personal story and what communities, deindustrialized communities, suffered. The lie that was told about, you know, neoliberal trade economics, NAFTA, the war in Iraq that he served in. He laid out a whole story of elite failure, of lies that were told to working people like the ones that he grew up with.
7: In small towns like mine in Ohio or next door in Pennsylvania or Michigan, in states all across our country, jobs were sent overseas and our children were sent to war. And somehow, a real estate developer from New York City by the name of Donald J. Trump was right on all of these issues while Biden was wrong.
1: And I think what Democrats really have to do, and I think what Congressman Crowe was starting to talk about in that speech, which I think was a really good speech, is, you know, Democrats need to come up, first of all, with an acknowledgement of the real problem that connects with the one that Americans are feeling, but offer a compelling vision. Okay, this is how we're actually going to govern in a way that can change your life and make it better.
0: You mentioned J.D. Vance in the 2024 campaign. Mm-hmm. I mean, Vance ran that campaign very much articulating a view that Donald Trump was the anti-war candidate, that Donald Trump meant an end to these kinds of foreign entanglements, these dumb wars. Now, obviously, we are enmeshed in Iran. Mm-hmm. What happened?
1: Well, it turns out that Donald Trump lies. That is one of the things that happened. But you're right. I mean, both Vance and Trump, in the months and especially the weeks before Election Day 2024, leaned in hard on this anti-war message. Trump was a pro-peace president. We were going to get out of these dumb, endless wars. That's actually something he ran on in 2016 as well. Democrats just abandoned the anti-war lane and left it wide open for Trump. And again, I said then and I say now, obviously, no one should believe Trump. But I do think he had at least the political intelligence to recognize that that was an attractive message. And I think Democrats really need to understand that.
0: I think by the end of Biden's presidency, the feeling many Americans have about him is not so much that they dramatically disagree with any one of his decisions. Mm-hmm. And like in some way, I think what people hated about Bidenism by the end was that the world felt out of control. Mm-hmm. There's something Chris Murphy, Senator Murphy, wrote on his Substack just recently. He wrote, "We would be misreading a lot of the essential elements of Donald Trump's foreign policy if we just said it was about jingoism or xenophobia, because a lot of what he talks about is really about power. His message is that these global forces that we are endlessly told are just out of our control can be inside of our control." Mm-hmm. I think this is actually a pretty important insight because I think one of the tensions of American foreign policy and particularly American public opinion towards foreign policy is on the one hand, we do feel a sense of responsibility. We don't want bad things to happen elsewhere in the world, and particularly some set of them, we feel that we should engage in them. On the other hand, we don't want to engage too much. And then when we do engage and it turns out we cannot control them at an acceptable cost, or maybe, as we found in Iraq or Afghanistan, at any cost, we get angry about that. Mm-hmm. And this tension of wanting control but not having it is, I think, a real knot at the center of the politics of foreign policy here. And I'm curious how that lands for you.
1: I would agree with that. Although I think part of this, you know, the tension between wanting to do good, wanting to have control and losing control, I mean, that's going to keep happening as long as we have this foreign policy that is driven by, you know, sustaining American primacy, by trying to sustain America's role as a global, you know, hegemon.
0: Well, what do you mean by that? Because the things we're talking about here, I actually don't buy that what we were doing in Ukraine is trying to sustain America's role as a global hegemon. Yeah. I don't buy that in Gaza, what we were trying to do is sustain America's role as a global hegemon. I don't think that's how the Biden administration justified it to themselves. I don't think that's really how they thought about it. So either do you disagree that that's what they were really trying to do?
1: I would agree with you a bit more on Ukraine. I do think there were habits of mind, especially from Biden, you know, who's not even a person, not a creature of the post-Cold War, is a creature of the Cold War. So I do think that, you know, this idea of the U.S. helping to confront Russia was something that was kind of deep in his foreign policy DNA. And I think part of what we saw in Gaza and what led up to it, as I was saying, was driven by an effort through the Abraham Accords, through this proposed U.S.-Saudi-Israel peace agreement, which would involve, you know, security guarantees with Saudi Arabia, was based, in my view, on sustaining America's role as a regional security guarantor and also to box China out of the region. I mean, because that was kind of the overriding focus of Joe Biden's foreign policy. And if we remember going back to, I think it was it June 2021, where he had a summit with Putin. I think the goal of Biden's Russia policy initially was to be like, all right, let's just park Russia and Putin over here. We're not going to have a great relationship with them, but we want to kind of bring some predictability to the relationship so we can focus on the real problem, which is China. And I do think the China focus, you know, the kind of obsession with strategic competition with China, I do think that what underlies that is an effort to sustain America's, you know, global primacy.
0: So I do agree with that. I agree with this on China. But I think all these are a little bit different. I think the reason this distinction might be important is that obviously people's goals matter. Mm-hmm. And the way I read these different events, involvements, is the reaction of the Russian invasion is really a view about Ukraine and Europe and what America's role was in that, and not wanting to allow Putin just begin taking territory, because that would be destabilizing for the world. And we had to do it because nobody else could. I think if it was the case that Europe was more capable of, you know, being the munitions factory for Ukraine, America would have been happy to have let them do it, at least to some degree.
1: I don't know. I hope they are doing that now.
0: I hope they're doing that now too.
1: Yeah, because ultimately that's where this needs to go.
0: On Israel, I think a lot was driven by Joe Biden's actual commitment to Israel, which is something sort of you said earlier as well. And then China, I think there's a different set of questions that are very real there about American primacy. Yeah. But the reason I'm focusing on this for a minute is that I think that there is a difference that gets conflated often in foreign policy, and we move on different sides of it between, is what we are trying to do uphold responsibilities that maybe, no, we don't really want to be doing, the American people don't really want to be doing, but in the long term, it's better for the global system that somebody is doing it, versus are we actually trying to dominate the system, bring it in our favor, keep competitors from rising up? And those are sort of two different problems.
1: I mean, I agree with that. I mean, there are certain things, you know, that are beyond the U.S.'s control. It's not, I've never said, and I don't believe that it's all part of some grand plan. There are a lot of contingencies that popped up, a lot of unforeseen events like the Russian invasion of Ukraine that the Biden administration certainly did not want to happen. And as I said, I think all things considered, they respond to that pretty reasonably. But I do think that when you look at the sweep of Biden's foreign policy, you know, kind of captured in, you know, one of the things that he said upon taking office, when you went to Europe, America's back. You know, we've gotten past this brief little hiccup with this weirdo Donald Trump, and now America's back doing America things, and everybody can chill. And America's back in the business of helping, you know, the global system run. And I think we had already moved beyond that, both in terms of what America was capable of, what others in the, you know, others in the world were interested in. So, yeah, I would certainly agree. There are times when only the United States, as of right now, certainly the United States, you know, has the capacity, whether it's in arms, whether it's in convening capacity, whether it's in influence, whether it's in economic power, whether it's in diplomatic power, to help solve and address certain problems. But I think the debate has to be, okay, what are those situations and what tools should we deploy in those situations?
0: You have this line that elite impunity is at the core of our political crisis. Tell me what you mean by that.
1: I mean the sense that the wealthy, the powerful, the well-connected, the influential don't pay a price. They operate according to a different set of rules than the rest of us. I think this is, it's part of political corruption. It's part of the loss of control. It's a reflection of the system being rigged.
0: So there's that broad version of it, but you've also made this point, and I've seen others begin to make this point around the foreign policy establishment and around people in Democratic politics, people mm-hmm. in Republican politics. Brian Schatz, mm-hmm. The senator from Hawaii, yeah. recently put out this tweet where he said, look, I'm not trying to blacklist anybody, mm-hmm. but I think that the next Democratic administration should have sort of a full turnover mm-hmm. in its foreign policy staff. You know, I've seen you sort of connect this to the need for a reckoning around Gaza. So

0: policies and the same approach. But I think there's also a second piece of it. And I think Senator Chris Van Hollen got to it a bit more sharply in the op-ed that he wrote in the New York Times a few days after Senator Schatz's tweet. And that had to do with specific actors inside the Biden administration who he said should not serve in future administrations. And I think this is part of accountability as well. We're going to have policy disputes, policy disagreements, policy debates. I do think that the Biden administration's Gaza policy was beyond just a policy dispute. It was a policy of supporting genocide. And I think if part of restoring accountability is making clear that the senior officials who carried out that policy should not work in government again.
1: More from my conversation with Matt Duss after the break. This is the Ezra Klein Show. My guest today is a foreign policy analyst, Matt Duss. So I want to play here something that Congresswoman Ocasio-Cortez said at Munich.
2: So I don't know if it's necessarily that we were in a post, if we are in a post-rules-based order. I think it's possible that we were in a pre-rules-based order. And we have an opportunity to explore what a world would look like if we upheld democracy, human rights, trade that actually centers working class people instead of accruing overwhelmingly the benefits of trade to the wealthiest.
1: Tell me about that idea that we were actually in a pre-rules-based order.
0: Right. I mean, I think it's a great line. I mean, what I've, you know, when I'm in conversations about the so-called rules-based order, I've often referred to, I think it was Gandhi's comment when he was asked what he thought about Western civilization. He said, I think it'd be a great idea. That's what I think about a rules-based order. I think that's what the congressman was getting at there. Yes, there is a lot about the post-World War II order that is admirable. Yet I do think we've gotten to a point where the double standards and the hypocrisies had gotten so stark that the system has just lost legitimacy. And, you know, what about the international system can we really revive and strengthen such that we can use the term rules-based order, unironically?
1: So you've been bringing up J.D. Vance, and I think one interesting difference between the way even skepticism of the foreign policy of the past 20 or 30 years emerges on the right and the left is on the right, it has taken shape as a critique of rules. And Donald Trump, I think in particular, holds to the view that America should not be bound by rules, should not be bound by institutions. To the extent we argue just create our own, that we dominate in a more thoroughgoing way. I think J.D. Vance has certainly been supportive of Donald Trump in his project to do that. I think on the left, there's more of this idea that actually the rules might protect us more than we think they do. That allowing ourselves to be bound by them would be better than where we have ended up. That it would have kept us out of Iraq, right? Because we cannot, in fact, get the UN to go along. There is a tension between positive restraint and then being subject to the agendas of bad actors. How do you think about it?
0: Yeah, I mean, I think what you just laid out there is right. It's basically a zero-sum critique versus a positive-sum critique. I mean, for Trump, for Vance, it's, as you said, it's all about America should be able to do whatever we want. If we're getting a good deal, others have to lose and vice versa. But also, this is the kind of positive-sum kind of, you know, principle that kind of undergirded the creation of the international system, the idea that countries, including the United States, will agree to be constrained by a set of rules. And that ultimately makes us safer. I mean, I think that's it right there. But the process and the project of reaccrediting the concept of international order, the concept of international rules, I think is one we have to undertake. It's not going to be one administration.
1: The other dimension of a lot of the foreign policy arguments I've heard from people like AOC and Sanders is the idea that you need a foreign policy that centers the working class, and that foreign policy is domestic policy on some level, that this kind of division we've created is not real. Now, Joe Biden also said that. He said he was going to have a foreign policy for the middle class. That was a big way that he and Jake Sullivan and others expressed themselves as having a pivot from what had come before. So what is different in the way that you and others more on the Democratic Party's left flank are imagining this compared to what Biden and his team were doing when they sort of

0: announced this transformation.
1: Yeah, and I do think that the foreign policy for the middle class, I think, was good. I mean, that's something I really think that deserves praise. Like, to the, you know, Trump shocked everyone by winning in 2016. And I think that the foreign policy for the middle class kind of represented a real effort to, a real self-critical effort to say, what have we missed about what Americans believe and don't believe about foreign policy? I mean, in the language of recovery, the first step is admitting you have a problem. And I think that that effort was a recognition of the real problem. And I think it's kind of, conclusions were represented in a speech that Jake gave at Brookings in April 2023. And this was interesting because it was the national security advisor offering essentially a speech on the global economy, America's trade policy. And it represented a turning of the page, so to speak, from the old neoliberal era. So recognizing, first of all, that a lot of the theories that underlie that era, the idea that, okay, if we just get rid of taxes and we kind of let, you know, free trade, people trade and make money and kind of constrain states from imposing, you know, restrictions and regulation, then, you know, rising tide will lift all boats, so to speak. That was an important recognition that, yeah, you know, that turns out that's not really true. It's produced a lot of very bad consequences that have led us to this moment. But I think the question is, having acknowledged that and having come back to the idea that, yes, it is right and appropriate for governments to play a major role in shaping and guiding the economy, the question is, to what end? And I think, obviously, one of the main ends is to benefit the safety and prosperity of the American people. But I think there are a couple ways you could have gone from that speech. One is, how do we really invest in a genuinely more equitable global trade order? How do we invest it, you know, build an order that protects workers, not just in the United States, but empowers workers around the world, including in China, and does not pose American workers and Chinese workers as in a kind of zero-sum competition with each other. And then there's the other path, which I think they took, was to say, okay, now we're getting back involved in the economy because we are in this strategic competition with China, and we now see trade as yet another weapon in a toolbox to kind of assert America in this competition. And I think that was the wrong choice. I think we need to go with option A.
0: So what would option A have looked like in practical terms? What would they have not done that they did? Or what would they have done that they didn't do?
1: I think certain ideas, I mean, the global minimum corporate tax is one thing that they worked on. I think discussing a global minimum wage is another thing. Just for an example, that's something that Senator Sanders has proposed for starters.
0: What would the global minimum wage look like? How would you apply that to a country? I was in Kenya not long ago. I mean, huge amount of Kenya's in the informal economy. Country where much of the country is very, very poor, right? And certainly not the poorest country in Africa. When you're imposing a global minimum wage on these countries, presumably with some of the stick being American trade opportunities, what does that actually look like?
1: Yeah, I don't know what it looks like. But I'm saying the United...
0: Wait, whose job is this?
1: Yeah. I mean, getting the United States to propose this and putting the United States in the position...
0: But I'm asking, is it a good idea? You have to know what it would look like to know if it's a good idea.
1: Yeah, okay, fair question. Still working on what it exactly looks like. But what I'm saying is proposing, you know, putting the United States in the position of, we are not just there to extract wealth, we're not just here to empower the people that have been dominating and exploiting you.
0: I agree with that. I think the thing I'm pushing on here is, in what way would America imposing wage standards on other countries whose economies it doesn't really understand and certainly does not directly manage. I could see a version of this that is actually, you've found another way to talk about a kind of protectionism because we're not going to do trade with countries that can undercut our wages by a certain amount.
1: Yeah.
0: That's not going to help those countries. That will hurt them.
1: I think that's right. But ultimately, ideally, this wouldn't be just the United States saying we're doing this by ourselves. This would be something that the United States could work with other countries, including China on. To propose.
0: But this is also a place where the foreign policy for the middle class ideas that Biden had, some of the ones I read from Sanders and AOC and others, it seems to me that people don't always define clearly what it is the middle class wants. And one thing I think we've seen in recent years is, yes, the middle class, the working class, the country wants good jobs and good wages. And also they want things to be cheap. So how, is somebody who's been part of these discussions about a foreign policy for the middle class, do you balance the effort to protect jobs, the effort to raise wages, and also the now demonstrated fury that people have when tradable goods increase in price.
1: Yeah. I mean, I think part of it is the, you know, people are outraged not just at the rising costs, but they're outraged at the idea they're being nickeled and dimed for everything. You know, whether it's for healthcare, whether it's for education, as I talked about earlier, I mean, every step, it seems like someone is extracting some little bit of value from everything that you do. I think in order to address this question, we really have to take a bigger look at our entire social safety net or lack of one. These problems go back a long time, but I think the crisis that we're in right now is a legitimation crisis. People just don't feel that the systems under which they live are representing their interests, are really delivering for them. And I know this is a much bigger problem than I have an answer for, but I think that recognizing the conversations that we're having about foreign policy, you know, we can propose all the good ideas we want for how America should act in the world, but if they're not rooted in an actual durable political consensus, they will fall apart.
0: There's this interview I did many years ago with Bernie Sanders that always goes around, where I asked him about open borders. And he's like, no, that's a Koch brothers plot. Mm.
2: I think if you take global poverty that seriously, it leads you to conclusions that in the U.S. are considered out of political bounds. Things like sharply raising the level of immigration we permit, even up to a level of open borders, about sharply increasing
3: open borders.
2: Foreign aid. Open
3: now,
2: borders.
3: That's a Koch brothers proposal. The
2: really?
3: Idea, of course. I mean, that's a right-wing proposal, which says essentially there is no United States.
0: I have always thought the question of immigration is very hard on the left. Because if you have solidarity mm-hmm. with people in other countries, people who are trying to come here because their countries are unsafe,
1: yeah.
0: people are trying to come here because the money is here, because the better jobs are here, because you can make a better life for your family here, and you actually do believe in the equal dignity of all people, it becomes hard to say, well, why shouldn't we let you in? So what should the left's position on immigration be?
1: I mean, I think the left's position should be that, you know, we need a legal and orderly system for people to immigrate here. But it's also based on an understanding that we have long been a nation of immigrants. That's part of being American, as I define it. In addition, I think there's clear evidence that immigrants are a driver of economic growth. This country is stronger and more prosperous because of immigrants. So I think we need leaders who are willing to make that positive case while acknowledging, yes, of course, we need to enforce the law. We need people to apply for asylum and you know, for and migration legally. Unfortunately, it's one of these many issues that seems to have just become, you know, just an issue in the culture war.
0: But I think there are two questions here that are hard and that Democrats are going to have to come up with an answer for. Democrats mm-hmm. of all stripes. One is, ideally, how many people should immigrate here, including legally. There's also the problem that the Biden administration faced. I mean, Kamala Harris took heat when, you know, she went and mm-hmm. said, like, our message to you, I'm paraphrasing here, is don't come here yeah. right now.
1: No, I think that's an actual quote.
4: I want to be clear to folks in this region who are thinking about making that dangerous trek to the United States-Mexico border. Do not come. Do not come.
0: And one of the things that I think we saw in the Biden administration was when the broad impression was that we were very, very friendly to immigrants coming here, that a lot of people came, mm-hmm. you know? And so, you know, part of how Trump closed the border is a pulse of cruelty, mm-hmm. like a constant pulse of cruelty. And for the Biden administration, they lost control in part because they, I think, were caught between the desire for an orderly border, which they did desire, and the belief in kindness. Mm-hmm. Like, that seems harder to balance.
1: No, it clearly is. I think part of it is also addressing, you know, the sources of anger and grievance that drive support for dramatic crackdowns on immigration. This idea, you know, that people believe that these immigrants are coming and unfairly taking what's mine. They're coming and you know, changing the way that I have to live. I think there's a way to address that. That has to be part of the debate we have on reordering our immigration system.
0: You, like many others I've seen, have said that corruption, and really anti-corruption, should be at the center of foreign policy. Mm-hmm. And that Democrats, particularly as the Trump era wears on, should find a way to make that core to their vision of the world. So how do you make that core to your vision of the world? What does it look like to center that in the way you've been describing?
1: Yeah. I mean, I think this goes back to the kind of key claim that we discussed earlier, Trump's refrain that the system is rigged. And again, this system is rigged. People can see it and feel it. I mean, there are ideas that we have and we've put out there as for like international efforts against kleptocracy, closing down international money laundering, for which the United States is a main destination. I think Americans will really respond to an argument that really addresses their sense of loss of control, that elites have taken control of a system for their own benefit, not for the benefit of a country, the country at large.
0: I think in some of these issues we're talking about, it raises this question of where is the line between domestic and foreign policy? Particularly when we're talking about a foreign policy for the middle class, like how do you think about what falls in one bucket, what falls in the other?
1: Yeah, I don't have a great answer to it. I think a lot of the things we talk about, I mean, I'll say this. I think we talk about foreign policy in ways that we don't often recognize as foreign policy, like when we talk about immigration. Mm-hmm. There are obviously huge international implications for immigration. Climate, obviously, same thing. America's foreign policies impact these things. Global trade, global economics, jobs here. These are all have a foreign policy component. So, and this is, again, something that I did appreciate about, you know, when I mentioned the Biden administration's global economic approach. They ceded that as a part of foreign policy. Trade was not over here and foreign policy over here. These things are deeply connected. I guess the way I would try to answer it is to say, whenever we are talking about foreign policy, whether it's about the Middle East, whether it's about Russia, Ukraine, at least being mindful of, okay, how does this actually serve American communities? Even if every speech doesn't necessarily have to have that paragraph, you need to be able to answer it.
0: What do you think about places where, I'm trying to think about the right way to frame this, that it doesn't serve American communities, but it is important elsewhere? And I'm thinking here about possibly interventions in humanitarian crises, mm-hmm. certain forms of foreign aid. Obviously, the Trump administration mm-hmm. has really gutted foreign aid. Mm-hmm. How do you think about those moments when you kind of can't say our foreign policy is actually a domestic policy? Mm-hmm. We're actually doing these things because morally we think it is good. We are a rich country. We are a powerful country. And we are going to use some of that power elsewhere.
1: Yeah, I think there are going to be cases like that. And we need a president who's able to articulate that strongly to the American people. I think a lot of Americans are receptive to that, but they need to hear a convincing argument for why this is doing the right thing, even if that doesn't end with, and here's how it's going to create new jobs in your community. Like I said, I think Americans generally want the country to do good. That doesn't mean we need to get up in everyone's business all over the place all the time. But I think when they're, you know, for example, I think it's very interesting how fairly steady support for Ukraine's defense has stayed, despite Donald Trump taking a very different approach to it than Joe Biden, to say the least. I think there is something about the justice and the morality of helping a country defend itself from the aggression of a more powerful neighbor that Americans get, even if they might not connect it directly to how that's good for them and their community and their family.
0: Matt Duss, thank you very much.
1: Thank you.

produced by Roland Hu. Fact-checking by Michelle Harris with Mary Marge Locker and Julie Beer. Our senior audio engineer is Jeff Geld, with additional mixing by Isaac Jones and Johnny Simon. Our executive producer is Claire Gordon. The show's production team also includes Marie Cassione, Annie Galvin, Kristen Lin, Emma Kelbeck, Jack McCordick, Marina King, and Jan Koble. Original music by Amin Sahota and Pat McCusker. 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The director of New York Times Opinion Audio is Annie Rose Strasser. 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

0: Welcome to the Celtic Music Hour with your hosts, Anne and Beth. Last week we did a program entitled New Music. Well, we have so much new music, we had to spill it over into the next week. So today, we're calling this More New Music.
1: One of the musicians we didn't have time to play was Maura Shawn Scanlon and her single Princess Nancy. The rest of the album will be released next month, but we started with it this time so we would get it in. Next, we're going to hear Julie Fowlis from the CD Alterum with a song that is translated as I arose early of a misty morning. But it's in Scots Gaelic and I can't pronounce it. Beth and I enjoyed hearing her in Corvallis when we got the CD at the concert.

You're listening to the Celtic Music Hour on KMUZ and KYAC, and today is a more new music show. We just heard Bill Leslie from the CD called Paradise with Banff. Now, we're playing that with a kind of a shout-out to Anne, who will be visiting Banff later this summer. Now we're going to hear Mary Jane Lamond from a CD, Suus A, with Bagalachen. It's a well-known strathspey in Cape Breton, and it's often played for step dancing. This is from a collection that was donated to us that, again, we haven't played yet.

0: I tell you what, we are going to not play this one. It seems to be having troubles that were not happening when we played it in our own homes. So we're going to move on to our next piece of music that we've got. Here are the Celtic Tenors. You'll recognize it.
1: I'm Johnny Cash.

0: You're listening to the Celtic Music Hour on KMUZ and KYAC, and our more new music. That was the Celtic Tenor, three Celtic tenors from the CD Live at the Empire Theater with that well-known Whiskey in the Jar. Let's get to the Celtic Calendar, part one.
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0: Looking for a fun way to exercise? Ceilidh of the Valley Society has dance classes on Tuesday nights from 6:30 to 8:30. 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
1: Salem's Trad Sessions happen the first Saturdays of the month at 7:30 at Venti's Cafe in downtown Salem. There are also sessions on the third Thursday of the month. Celtic dancers are welcome, too. More information is at salemtradsessions.org. Trad Sessions also has Facebook and Instagram pages.
0: Ceilidh of the Valley Society's July Ceilidh will be on Friday, July 10th, at the VFW Hall at 630 Hood Street, Northeast in Salem. Featured musicians will be Dale and Nell Russ and Teresa Baker. The caller will be Geraldine Murray. The doors open at 7 with a short dance lesson at 7:15. Live music is from 8 to 11. All dances are taught prior to the live music. 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

0: We just heard from Alistair Fraser and Natalie Haas from its Meridian CD with Peninsula Waltz. They indicate this will be their last collaboration. And now for this message.
1: 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Learn more at the Oregon Health Authority website or search for OHA LGBTQ youth.

0: 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Well, remember how we said we had music donated to us that we hadn't played? That was three selections from that collection. We just heard the Barleycorns from the CD The Best of Irish Ballads with Donegal Danny. Alton played from its CD The First 10 Years with Pretty Peg. And that was the late Frankie Kennedy on the flute and whistle, and Donald Lunny, who produced it. We started that set with Karen Casey with Lord MacDonald's from the CD Distant Shore, but it's now time for our Celtic Calendar, Part 2.
1: June has Kaylee of the Valley Society doing dance demonstrations. 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Kaylee of the Valley will be performing at Minto Island Growers in Salem and Santy Am Brewery in Salem. This performance time at Minto Island Growers is from 11:30 to 12:30. Then dancers perform at the Santy Am Brewery in Salem from 1:30 to 2:30. Enjoy watching and joining in at either location. Information is at the Facebook event page called Make Music Day, Kaylee of the Valley.
0: The Worldbeat Music Festival is coming up in June. The event is Saturday, June 27th, and Sunday, June 28th. Kaylee of the Valley will have a booth in the European Village that will have exhibits and our fun temporary tattoos. The dance demonstration team will be performing Saturday at 11:30 on the stepping stage in the European Village. There will also be an opportunity for audience participation. To learn more about the festival, go to its website, salemmulticultural.org, and look for Festival at Worldbeat.
1: 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Music will be provided by the group Kookanandy. 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The Two Rivers Kaylee Band will provide the music there. 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

That was Mari McGillivray from her single, which is Bunya Horoko. It's a harvest song from Islay, which is in the Inner Hebrides. We're going to close with Continuous Music, the band Steeplechase from their Far From Home CD with The Final Trawl. And then next will be Muriel Urquhart from her CD, Jail No Jonage, with Ho Ho Ro Mo Nigan Dawn, followed by Dallahan with the from the CD Speak of the Devil with Anchor.

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2: I'm Lee C. Camp, and this is No Small Endeavor, exploring what it means to live a good life.
3: The last thing that I wanted as the child of a sick parent was to be a sick mom. And never did I think that 2 years in, I would suddenly become disabled.
2: That's Marissa Renee Lee, advocate, speaker, and author of Waiting for Dawn, Living with Uncertainty.
3: I had to make a decision. I could either give in to despair, or I could say, okay, this is reality. What is the problem? And then who are all of the people that can help me solve it?
2: We discuss Marissa's experiences with grief, chronic illness, and the strategies she's learned that can help us all in times of fear and uncertainty.
3: I want whoever comes after me to know that it is okay to take space to heal.
2: All coming right up. I'm Lee C. Camp, and this is No Small Endeavor, exploring what it means to live a good life.
3: I was very, very fortunate. I just had one of those really amazing moms. You know, our house was one that kids in the neighborhood were just always in and out of. You know, everybody knew where the snacks were. Like, she was PTA, Sunday school teacher. And then one day, almost exactly 30 years ago, she got sick and she just never got better.
2: That's Marissa Renee Lee, former Obama White House appointee and author of the 2022 best-selling book, Grief is Love, subtitled Living with Loss.
3: I was 13 at the time. She was in her late 30s, and it would take doctors 3.5 years to figure out what was actually wrong with her. And it turned out she had multiple sclerosis. And by the time they figured it out, the disease had done permanent and irreparable damage to her brain. And so growing up, there was a lot of grief and uncertainty. And then as I was graduating from college, mom got really sick again. They were trying to figure out, is this a complication from MS? And it turned out she had stage 4 breast cancer that had already migrated to her skeletal system. And so that's why she was in so much pain.
2: Marissa split her time between New York City, where she worked as a banker on Wall Street, and the family home in the Hudson Valley, helping to care for her mother until she passed away 3 years later.
3: I thought I was prepared for that loss. I knew it was coming. She and I had very honest and upfront conversations about it. I was one of the primary people managing her care. I am just naturally a pragmatic and strategic person. And so I was like, okay, like, you know, I'm going to read On Death and Dying. I'm going to do research to figure out how else I can support her. And so when it happens, it won't be so bad. And then it happened, and it was terrible. I felt like I must have done something wrong because I just had no sense for the experience of grief and how daunting and disorienting it can be.
2: Marissa was a high achiever. She wanted to get over her grief as quickly as possible and return to her life as a 25-year-old woman building a career in finance. But she quickly discovered that her productivity and social life were not necessarily a part of grief's schedule.
3: It was about 6 months after she died, I decided there's nothing wrong with me. Like, where the problem exists is in how we treat people who are grieving and how we talk about grief and loss, like, in our society. And I wrote in a journal back then, I'm going to write a book about grief and loss. It won't be sad and depressing, and it will be a New York Times bestseller. And that book finally came out in 2022 with lots of life twists and turns in between. And more recently, I have found myself in a place where I feel closer to my mom in certain ways than I ever have, even though she's been gone for over 18 years, because a couple years ago, I became a sick mom myself.
2: Soon after the release of her first book, Marissa became one of over 20 million Americans living with long COVID. She has suffered from life-altering symptoms like chronic fatigue, severe asthma, and debilitating joint pain. Since her diagnosis in 2024, Marissa's been forced once again to think deeply about what healing requires of us and our communities. And these new experiences led to her second book, Waiting for Dawn, subtitled Living with Uncertainty.
3: There are very few guarantees in this life, and I think one of them is that at some point we are all going to encounter different forms of grief or uncertainty or pain that we're going to have to figure out how to navigate. And if we can really deeply accept that when it shows up, it's a lot easier to ask for help or to explain to someone else what you're experiencing and reduce feelings of loneliness and isolation and shame.
2: Today, Marissa shares the lessons she's learned about healing, identity, and embracing joy in whatsoever way it arrives.
3: I think back to my mom's funeral, like this, oh my goodness, it was so bad. The pastor, one of his responsibilities, he was hiring this gospel singer to sing His Eyes on the Sparrow. This woman gets up and starts singing, and truly, I haven't heard anything that horrendous in my life since, okay? And that laughter, that was my response. And you know, you're sitting in the front row of the church, open casket is just feet away, and you're like trying to not make it clear that you're giggling, but my cousin is sitting on one side of me, and like I can feel her shaking, so like I know she's about to be like full laugh out loud. My grandmother is like elbowing us, but like I know she's snickering behind a handkerchief. And then 5 minutes later, it's time to close the casket. And that is when I completely fall apart. I am very committed to letting both things be true and sometimes happen in close proximity. Like you can have the laughter and the joy, even in the midst of like the worst and most painful of experiences.
2: Here's my conversation with Marissa Renee Lee. Welcome to No Small Endeavor, Marissa.
3: Thank you so much for having me.
2: Yeah, pleased to have you. It seems to me that to even begin to get at the great riches of your work, one might have to think in terms of a Venn diagram with a lot of different overlapping circles of disciplines and work that you've done. But if I were to ask you to describe your current work in terms of a Venn diagram, what would be the circles that are overlapping?
3: I love that. I think the overlapping circles are like love, healing, and equity. I spent a lot of time sort of thinking about, does my work make sense? Because there's a lot of different things that are always happening at once, you know, research projects, there's client work, and then there's my writing and speaking. And I realized that across everything, my goal is to ensure that everyone has the ability to live a full and joyful life, no matter the circumstances of their birth or the things that might happen to them in the course of their life. And every part of my work gets at that overarching goal, or I try to make sure it does.
2: Yeah, and it's really interesting to me that as you answered that, instead of seeing grief as one of the circles you chose healing, which I find a very helpful kind of inversion maybe of the expectation there. And yet the grief topic obviously is another thread that you're grappling with as well. How would you describe kind of your posture or attitude toward grief? And where do you think that came from?
3: So when I first lost my mom, my posture and attitude was, I don't want to have anything to do with this. This is terrible. I just kept wanting to get back to Marissa. You know, like I wanted to be young and carefree and going on dates and being a banker and just having that like New York City fun young person life. Today, I will say the way that I think about grief is just a normal part of life. And I think that posture comes from, unfortunately, having a lot of different experiences with grief. Normal losses, like the loss of my mom and grandparents. You know, I lost a young cousin to COVID. I've lost cousins to violence. I've lost my fertility. I've lost pregnancies. There just have been a lot of losses. And I've just come to recognize that at some point it happens to all of us.
2: What do you see as critical cultural, political, economic contributions to a sort of impoverished notion of grief? That is, that want us simply to get on with it. Do you think that's just a natural human inclination to say, I don't want to have to deal with the pain of grief? Or do you think that there are factors in our cultural trends that make it all the more difficult to accept, work through, even embrace grief?
3: I think it is absolutely a cultural element. You know, when you think about how different cultures around the world view and handle grief, in so many other faith traditions and cultural traditions, there is both greater proximity to death and also better understanding of, you know, the fact that you need time and space to heal. At some point in our society, somewhere between my 4-year-old son and my 43-year-old self, we are told that certain emotions like anger and grief and pain and lament, that those are meant to be tucked away. You know, they're not things that are meant to be shared. They're not really publicly appropriate. And it's your job to take care of those big feelings on your own. And I think a lot of that comes from capitalism. I think we struggle with anything that isn't productive. And so I want to encourage people who are listening to kind of disconnect from that need for productivity and focus instead on your like actual humanity.

0: you mentioned a moment ago that not only did you deal with this great loss of your mother that continues to this day, that you're continuing to process reality that you're living with, but you also then have had the encounter with long COVID. And for those who maybe are not familiar with what a very debilitating case of long COVID looks like, could you describe what your experience has been like with that?
1: Yes. So first of all, for context, for folks who just aren't familiar, and a lot of people really aren't very familiar with it, the easiest way to understand long COVID is immune system dysfunction that then triggers nervous system dysfunction. And when your nervous system isn't functioning properly, it then creates all of these other problems within your body. And so for me, I got COVID for the very first time in April of 2024. I genuinely thought I was someone who was just never going to get COVID. And boy, was I wrong. And, you know, a week or so later, I tested negative, but I was still sick and spent months trying to figure out what is going on. I was experiencing everything from shortness of breath, which then became lungs that had severe asthma. My larynx was over 70% blocked, in addition to my lungs not functioning properly. The bodily fatigue is like the flu, plus the exhaustion of new parenthood, plus the worst hangover of your life. And just extreme, extreme weakness. I would get up in the morning and you're always exhausted because a part of the nervous system dysfunction is even if you can manage to sleep, and I've only been able to sleep medicated for the last 2+ years, your body stays in this sustained state of fight or flight. Some days I would have to spend 4 or 5 hours in bed before I could even stand up and take a shower. Other days I wouldn't have the strength to even take a shower. Horrible knee pain. I mean, it has been one of the most challenging and debilitating experiences of my life. And I do want to say for folks who are listening and have family members who have long COVID or friends or who are dealing with it themselves, there are things that work. You know, I'm obviously in a much stronger and better place now. And so I always want to encourage people to find doctors who will really listen to you and try to help you, because there are things that are helping people live better lives with long COVID.

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Coming up, Renee and I discussed spoon theory and the importance of committing to what she calls realistic hope. Hello, friends. Lee Seekamp here. If you're anything like me, you're looking for more than headlines and hot takes. 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That's why I want to invite you to sign up for our weekly email, the NSC Notebook. 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

0: Welcome back to No Small Endeavor, exploring what it means to live a good life. I'm Lee C. Camp. If you're just joining us, our guest today is author, advocate Marissa Renee Lee. We're discussing her latest book, Waiting for Dawn.
1: The last thing that I wanted as the child of a sick parent was to be a sick mom. And it took us 5 years to get to our son. And never in the 5 years of trying to become a parent did I think that 2 years in, I would suddenly become disabled and not being able to pick up my kid, not being able to work effectively and provide for my family. And then just being in all of this physical pain, I was like, I don't want any of this. But I had to make a decision. You know, I could either give in to despair, which totally reasonable some days, it was awful, or I could say, okay, this is reality. And this is just like the way my mind works as a strategist. Okay, what is the problem? What are all of the things that it might take to solve it? And then who are all of the people that can help me solve it? And it was actually through treating it more strategically and sharing publicly that I was struggling with long COVID that I found my way to the doctor that I have now, who has been a game changer, and also found my way to someone who could serve as an arbiter of hope in the midst of all of this. You know, it was a young woman who was following me on Instagram because my writing on grief had helped her cope with long COVID. And she was sort of at the end of her healing and recovery journey. And so, you know, I suddenly had someone who I could text on a Tuesday morning and say, this is what's happening. Is there anything I can do to feel a little bit better today? And that was absolutely a game changer.
0: Fascinating. Spoon theory?
1: Yes.
0: How did that play for you?
1: Oh my gosh, so helpful. So I have a dear friend who's a disability justice advocate, Rebecca Coakley, and she also called me as soon as I shared that I had long COVID. And she said, you need to start thinking about yourself, your health, your life completely differently. And one of the things that she introduced me to is spoon theory, which is very popular in the chronic illness space. And it is essentially a way of explaining to other people, and even frankly to yourself sometimes, just how limited your energy is. There were certain days where I might only have, let's call it 3 spoons. And a spoon would be getting my kid ready and out the door for school. Another spoon would be his bedtime routine. And then in between those two, the only thing I might do is take a shower. That was all that my body could handle that day. And suddenly these activities that I had previously taken for granted are major accomplishments.
0: Yeah, I can imagine that. Here you are, you're a Harvard undergrad, you get immediately a job on Wall Street, you serve in the Obama administration in the White House. Presumably accomplishing things and doing them well is of utmost importance to you.
1: Yes, pretty big priority. And it all just disappeared.
0: Yeah.
1: One day, yeah. It was gone.
0: How was the process of acceptance in regard to that I just can't do as much as I used to do?
1: I'll be honest, in my gut, I knew I had long COVID, but I didn't want to have long COVID. Nobody could even explain to me like what exactly it was, how it works, you know, what the treatments are, what does a timeline look like? I was like, that is literally the last thing that I want to have in the world. And so I spent months going to doctors and specialists, like trying to figure out if there was something else that was wrong that would just be easier to understand and presumably easier to treat. And it took the summer after I got COVID, I was hired to teach a writing retreat in Greece. And I love Greece. I love writing. I'm like, this is a dream opportunity. And within, it was about 24 to 36 hours, I knew I was sick. Like I was up all night coughing, couldn't breathe, walking around the hotel property. And eventually I ended up being rushed to a pulmonologist in the middle of the night and had to fly home the next day. At that point, you know, when I came home was when I was like, okay, you need to face reality. And still, it was really hard. I am the primary breadwinner and we have a mortgage and I have a husband and a child. And those are very real responsibilities. And so it was a process of learning that if I pushed myself in the ways that I normally can push myself, I was going to set myself back. And it was only with that understanding that I was just like, oh, this isn't worth it.
0: In Waiting for Dawn, you talk about gray grief and this perpetual chronic kind of grief that there can seem to be no end to, and a number of different kind of ways to approach that. And one of them is you kind of give us permission that it's okay to flake. Unpack that one for us.
1: When you give yourself permission to do that, it is very freeing, because when you end up in this place where you're dealing with some overwhelming challenge or uncertainty, you know, whether it's your health crisis or maybe it's a parent who you're trying to transition into a care facility, maybe it's a divorce, a challenge with your child, job loss, whatever it is, you need to be able to completely clear the decks so that you can deal with that thing appropriately. And also deal with the stress that whatever it is you are having to face is going to bring to bear on you physically and mentally. Because if you don't do a really good, really intentional job of solely prioritizing yourself and your needs in those kinds of moments, you're not going to be able to show up for that parent going into the care facility. You're not going to fully heal from the divorce. And so I want people to take these life moments more seriously. And I think that, again, we are trained to value all of these external markers of success and achievement and productivity to such an extent that we don't often recognize how much weight these other life events can carry. And I think it's really important to just take a step back when you're in a moment like that and ask yourself, what do I need to be okay right now? What do I need to get through this? And what do I need to get rid of?
0: What are other, in your mind, some of your most important suggestions that you make in Waiting for Dawn that you might want to point us to right now?
1: One of the first ones, we've already talked about this a little bit, but please don't be like me. Don't hang out in the land of denial. Be honest about what you are dealing with and acknowledge it as early as possible. I believe that if I had owned what was happening earlier, I may have been able to reduce some of the suffering and pain that I experienced. So please, when you know that there is this big thing that's taking over your life and you don't want to deal with it, just dig in and deal with it, because it's not going away. Another one that I find we often struggle with for a variety of reasons in our society is asking for help. Long COVID has been a deeply humbling experience because it was so hard for me to be on my feet. Very basic life things that I was used to doing just about in my sleep became impossible. Like, I couldn't cook for my family anymore, which has been my responsibility. I mean, gosh, on and off since I was a kid and my mom was sick. And so I had to ask for help with meals because it was just too much for me to take on many days. I couldn't wash my own hair. It was too exhausting. Like, having my arms up like that just destroyed me. And so I asked a girlfriend who's now become one of my best friends, and she's a hairdresser, if she would take that job off my plate and I could just sit at her kitchen sink and get my hair done. And it's actually worked out fabulously. And so getting comfortable asking for help, I really want to encourage people to do that. And then the third thing that is just so deeply important, no matter what the uncertainty is. Everything in Waiting for Dawn is supported by research and data. And one of the things that I wanted to better understand is, how does our mindset and what we do and don't let in to our heads in terms of thoughts that we attach ourselves to, how does that impact your ability to deal with hardship? And if you are able to commit to a realistic form of hope, that mental commitment actually creates space for you to take action that will get you to where you're trying to go. And so for me, once I got out of the land of denial, it wasn't, I hope I feel better tomorrow. My mindset was, I will not live like this forever. I am going to do whatever it takes to get to a better place. I don't know how long it's going to take. I don't know what it's going to take. I don't know who I'm going to need to help me, but I know that I am going to get to a better place because I am going to commit to taking whatever actions are necessary to get there. And so I want people to try and commit to their own versions of hope. And it even matters when you are in, frankly, darker and harder periods of uncertainty. In 2023, one of my young cousins went missing. She was in her late 20s. She had dinner at my aunt's house on a Sunday. And I got a call that Thursday that no one had seen her and she hadn't been heard from since. And she was only, I think, like 4 or 5 weeks postpartum. And so it was a really terrifying situation. And we had some ideas of what we thought may have happened to her. And it was awful. You know, I was honestly immediately confident that she had been killed. And in the midst of that, there wasn't room to hope that she would be found alive. In that situation, the hope became just like getting my aunt closure. That was my commitment. And I asked for a lot of help. And with, you know, a bunch of friends and a pretty solid Rolodex of contacts, we launched a nationwide search and PR campaign to find my cousin. And 5 days later, they found her body.
0: Mm. Goodness. I'm sorry.
1: Thank you.
0: Yeah, those are two very different kinds of grapplings with what hope means. How do you process with yourself the fact that you've had such significant waves of substantive grief, like kind of one after another, after another, after another?
1: That's a great question. Honestly, it is something that I'm still working on. Last summer, I was diagnosed with PTSD and actually started EMDR therapy, which has been very helpful and effective. I'm very much opposed to forcing the idea of meaning making on people. Just because something horrible has happened to you, that doesn't mean that you have to do these like big outlandish Instagram worthy things with it. I reached a point a couple of years ago where I said to myself, you know, unfortunately, this has been your life story on and off since you were 13 years old and your mom first got sick. So now you're 30 years into these like waves of grief and loss and uncertainty. And maybe I'll be wrong about this. I hope I'm wrong, but maybe you should just accept that for you, like this is what life is, which also means on the other side of the coin, like you really have to double down on joy. Because like, you just don't know when these things are going to happen. You know, like I will never forget, we were taking my son for his first haircut and we walk outside of the salon and my cousin has texted me that our other cousin is missing. And I was just like, what? I was literally like, what are you talking about? Like I truly thought that day that the most traumatic thing I was going to have to deal with was a 2.5-year-old in the barber chair, like trying to jump down while scissors are at his head, you know? And so I really try to be super present with the day-to-day joyful moments that show up in life because you just don't know when you're going to get those kinds of phone calls.
0: What have you learned about simply the biological implications of grief?
1: It does a lot. So I'll speak to two specific things that I think are important for people to bear in mind as they're navigating grief and loss. So one thing, there is something called grief brain, And it has actually been studied on scans, like the impact that grief has on your brain reduces your ability to handle any sort of executive functioning type tasks. And so this is why it's so important that we show up for one another when someone has encountered grief, grabbing some groceries for them, cleaning up their house, picking the kid up from soccer, whatever, because all of those very simple, basic things become much more challenging. And then the other thing that I think is really important, grief weakens the immune system. So oftentimes in the aftermath of a loss of any kind, the person will suddenly get a cold or get the flu or come down with random XYZ thing. And it's like, oh my gosh, you know, I just finally finished the funeral and like going through all of these public motions and this and that. And now I don't feel good on top of it all. And that's actually a very normal and predictable physiological response. The body has just taken on more than it can actually bear. And you usually do get sick from it.

You're listening to No Small Endeavor and our episode with Marissa Renee Lee. 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Coming up is a short break, followed by our discussion on what Marissa learned from working at the White House and why a Beyoncé concert was a critical piece of her healing journey.

conversations and a series called Reflections on a Good Life, a weekly question inspired by one of our NSE interviews designed to help you think more clearly and live more deeply. 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

0: Welcome back to No Small Endeavor, exploring what it means to live a good life. I'm Lee C. Kemp. If you're just joining us, our guest today is Marissa Renee Lee. We're discussing her newest book, Waiting for Dawn. Your work has taken into account social and systemic realities. And one way I'd like to get into that is to ask you, so you come right out of Harvard, you take a job at Wall Street, and then you take a position in the Obama administration. What would you say was helpful to you about going from Wall Street to the Obama administration?
1: Practically, on the skills front, I joined in early 2010 at the beginning phases of economic recovery post like 2008, 2009 recession. And most of the people who were a part of the president's economic cabinet, more junior staffer level that I was a part of, they were primarily young people who worked on the campaign, public service minded folks, but they didn't have an understanding of like balance sheets and income statements and access to capital and these finance world issues. And I was able to enter as a commodity trade lender who was constantly thinking about math and numbers and how money moves and how trade works. And so I was able to play, I think, a fairly effective role on things like the work we did to implement the Small Business Jobs Act or implementation of the American Recovery and Reinvestment Act, because I had an understanding of the way like money and investments and things of that nature worked. I also think I was given a lot of really good training in my job on Wall Street to make effective arguments, because I worked for the oldest private bank in the country. And so anytime I wanted to get a loan approved, I had to put together a multi-page report and then present on it to the bank's senior most partners, general counsel, et cetera, because for all of those people, it was their money going out the door. Being a young Black girl with no previous finance experience and sitting there with a bunch of old white men who like I still love and adore and, you know, like sitting there and trying to like make the case for these traders, some of whom were a little squirrely, I'll be honest. You learned a lot on how to like be thoughtful, how to be strategic, how to construct an effective argument, how to anticipate the questions that someone was going to ask. And it definitely helped when, you know, I got to the point where it was like, okay, you're going to be briefing Valerie Jarrett, or you're drafting the talking points for the president's meeting with CEOs and business leaders. It absolutely made that work easier.
0: So with that sort of perception, taking from your experience in the Obama administration, what would be key insights that you developed just about social political realities that perhaps a lot of us might not think about on a day-to-day basis that you think are really important?
1: So I started thinking about social issues when I was a teenager. I was 15 and I was starting to notice that there were these kids who were in my honors classes in middle school that then when we got to high school, they just fell away. And I was constantly questioning what has happened here. What sort of things do I have from my parents and grandparents and community and church and whatever that maybe they're not getting access to? And so in the Obama administration, I got a much deeper understanding of the why and the ways in which all sorts of systemic challenges that exist both nationally and at the community level impact the odds of someone actually

0: actually making it in this country, whether you're talking about an individual or a small business or a manufacturing company in the Midwest. I started to see this is why it works here, but it doesn't work there. And in almost every case, in addition to the obvious race concerns, so much of it was about socioeconomic status. Whether you were talking about issues of safety and criminal justice reform, or what businesses were succeeding, or what kids are going to college and where they're coming from. The more you understand, I think the angrier you become. And the thing that made me want to join the administration was a speech that the president gave in Kansas when he was still candidate Obama. And he talked about his vision for the American dream and how it's not about a quality of outcome. Not every kid is going to go to Harvard. Not every kid is supposed to go to Harvard. That's obviously ridiculous, but it's about a quality of opportunity. Every child deserves the same starting position. And we know that that's just not what happens. And so what do we need to be doing to correct that? And that is a question that I am asking all the time. When I think about this work that I focus on more now with grief and healing equity, at the end of the day, the people who are most often called to grieve are also the people who are most disconnected from the resources that facilitate healing. Whether we're talking about paid time off or the ability to afford childcare so that you can go to therapy, or even like resources like therapists and mental health providers in your community, quality healthcare system to support you when something in life goes sideways and the stress of that situation makes you sick.
1: These sorts of concerns are not new in your family system, at least. I read a story about your grandfather in Statesboro, Georgia. Would you share that with us?
0: Yes. It's so funny because I'm like, oh my gosh, if he were still alive, would he be like, you need to stop telling that story? Maybe. So my grandfather, I mean, first of all, he's like a giant of a man. And, you know, I feel very fortunate that he was a hands-on grandparent, even being like a man from a certain generation. Like he was at every dance recital and track meet and basketball game and all the things. He was also just very quiet, like a quiet giant. And I didn't hear this story until after he died. So only in the last couple of years was this made known to me. He knew that the best opportunities for our family weren't going to be found in the South. They were living in Statesboro, Georgia, and my grandfather was determined to make his way north and was initially offered an opportunity in Florida and believed that that would offer a better chance of getting hired somewhere in the North from there. And so that night before they're set to depart, the man who owned the fields where my grandfather worked showed up with some of his buddies, and they had trace chains, which I didn't even know what these were, but they're the thick metal chains, like super, super thick, that are used to attach a horse to a wagon. Obviously, their intent was to beat him into submission and have him stay and work for them. My grandfather met them at the door with shotgun in hand, and my family left the next morning. They were only in Florida for a matter of months before a man from the Hudson Valley, where I get to live today, offered my grandfather a job in New York. And, you know, they were a part of the 6 million Black Americans that migrated from South to North in the Great Migration.
1: It's just so remarkable to think about the decisions that generations before us make and the impact that that has upon our own opportunities and privileges, doesn't it?
0: I love thinking about it. I have a friend of mine, Rabbi Steve Letter. He likes to say, how are you going to be a great ancestor?
1: Oh, that's beautiful. And how are you thinking about being a great ancestor?
0: I want whoever comes after me to know that it is okay to take space to heal. We aren't great at just taking out time to do what we need to do to recover from the challenging things that happen to us. And I want people to know that that is okay, that it should be encouraged, and that a key component of healing is joy.
1: You share that you keep an ancient Bible by your bed, and in Waiting for Dawn, perhaps in the preface, you mention being raised in the Black church. But I wonder how has your faith played into the things that you've been navigating, things you've been learning, the particular practice maybe of hope? How are you finding this to be of some sort of sustenance to you or not?
0: I absolutely have. I am a big faith person. I was a Sunday school teacher. I preached a couple sermons. I've led Bible studies. I've done all the things. And I'm also someone who believes it is perfectly reasonable sometimes to like be mad at God. You know, I mean, there's an entire book in the Bible called Lamentations. If you're going to have deep faith, I think it has to be coupled with real honesty and candor. So there has been plenty of rage these last couple of years. And there have also just been like the verses that pop in and lots of prayers. And I know that there are so many people who have been, even if they're not physically proximate to us right now, who have just been like praying for us to make it through this season. And that has been a really important piece of this for me, believing that everything will work together for good and trusting that there is a greater plan. You know, my hope is that not only my faith and commitment to hope and joy and just leading a life that is really deeply rooted in equity and justice will be strengthened, but also that someone else will see it and maybe it will help them too.
1: I appreciate that you've been reticent to want to go down that path of everything happens for a reason or to fill our suffering with meaning. Yeah. And perhaps there are realities of suffering that are simply absurd and should never be thought of as meaningful. And so I appreciate that sensitivity a lot myself. And the sort of acceptance of reality and then trying to find a way to go forward through that. And I wonder, at the same time, it seems like there's another kind of possible pitfall would be to let acceptance of grief become a sort of debilitating identity, perhaps. How do you think about not accepting that kind of identity?
0: Yeah, it's so funny. I wish I knew what it was about me that keeps me from doing that. But even in the worst of grief moments, I still end up laughing and having a good time. And I might be like a crying, weeping, sobbing mess a few minutes later. So I think I want people who are in it right now, in whatever way you are in it, I want you to figure out what is going to bring you some measure of joy, whether it's the big joy of a trip to Paris or last spring, I had to go to the Beyonce concert. Mm. Like there was just no way I was going to miss the Beyonce concert. Or even just little things like a TV show you can get into that will make you laugh, because those moments of joy and laughter and levity, they actually create space for your brain to process the loss, the challenge, the hardship. So like they are an important part of the healing process.
1: Been talking to Marissa Renee Lee about her newest book, Waiting for Dawn. Marissa, thanks so much for your lovely and helpful work. We're grateful. And thank you for the conversation with you today.
0: Thank you so much for having me. This was really fun.

Here's one closing take on today's interview. Marissa Renee Lee gives us numerous practices toward a good life. Here's just three I'm taking away. First, let grief be grief without treating it as a personal malfunction. After her mother died, Marissa first assumed something must be wrong with her. But 6 months later, she decided, there's nothing wrong with me. Instead, she went on to tell us, the problem exists as a societal one in how we treat people who are grieving and how we talk about grief and loss. I find that both clarifying and indicting. Grief's already hard enough. We don't need the added burden of pretending we should be better at it than we are. Second, practice becoming a good ancestor. Marissa quoted Rabbi Steve Letter's question, how are you going to be a great ancestor? It's a remarkable question which opens up new possibilities for our lives, especially when we navigate the hardships that become the stuff of grief. What do I want to pass on, pass down? And third, double down on joy. Not as denial, but as truthful resistance against despair. Marissa's story about laughing at the terrible singing at her mother's funeral and then falling apart moments later when the casket closed is deeply poignant. Joy so frequently, so often, sits alongside grief. I'm very committed, Marissa said, to letting both things be true. After so many waves of grief, she went on, you really do have to double down on joy. That's a small, but not so small, take on today's episode. And for a bit of music here at the end, a snippet of that old spiritual, His Eye Is on the Sparrow, sung so badly at Marissa's mother's funeral. But in this case, you're hearing it sung so beautifully by our friend Odessa Settles at one of our live shows here in Nashville. Hope you'll come see us here someday. Peace to you, my friend.

0: 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If you missed a portion of this interview or would like to have access to the complete unabridged version, you can follow our podcast wherever you listen. 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Christy Bragg, Jacob Lewis, Carriott Harmon, Jason Cheesley, Sophie Byard, Kate Hayes, Mary Evelyn Brown, and Audrey Griffith. Our theme song was composed by Tim Lauer. Thanks for listening, and let's keep exploring what it means to live a good life together. No Small Endeavor, it's a production of PRX, Tokens Media, LLC, and
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0: Welcome, friends, to another edition of Economic Update, a weekly program devoted to the economic dimensions of our lives and those of our children. I'm your host, Richard Wolff. We have a very interesting program for you today about the Center for Popular Economics, a very important institution, been around for a long time, and I thought it would be more than appropriate to talk to you about it, to bring a couple of the people who work there in front of you to explain why and how it plays an important role in American life right now. But before we get to all of that, I want to say that I hope you had a good Memorial Day weekend, and to remind those of you who may be interested in starting your own worker co-op, that we have teamed up again with the People's Network for Land and Liberation and the Wellspring Cooperative to host the Worker Co-op Academy Summer Boot Camp Edition. This program is a 14-week online course designed to equip participants with the tools they need to build, maintain, and grow their own worker co-op. The summer boot camp will be led by Emily Kawano from the Wellspring Cooperative and David Cobb from the People's Network for Land and Liberation. You can find out more about the program, about these instructors, and you can apply for the course by going to democracyatwork.info/WCA, which stands, of course, for Worker Co-op Academy. Applications will be accepted on a rolling basis through June 10th. I also want to remind you that time is running out to get your signed copy of my latest book, Understanding Capitalism. It's got a personalized message in there from me to you. That's an effort to kind of partner one more way with you and our program here. And please remember that by liking, subscribing, and sharing this video with others, you are also partnering with us in an outreach effort of the highest importance. Okay, let's jump in. I want to begin by talking about worker co-ops and why they are a strategic opportunity for the socialist movement. I'm quite confident you're going to be hearing about this. It's going to be coming to your town, your neighborhood, in the months and years ahead. And I want you to understand why that's happening as you think about your own relationship or not to a movement to start and to develop worker co-ops. So, number one, you can think of a worker co-op as the next step beyond a labor union. What do I mean? Well, think about it. A labor union is an institution that bargains with the employer for the collective benefit of all the workers. That's why it's called collective bargaining. The workers get together so they can bargain as a collective with their employer. And the goal has always been to improve the wages, the labor conditions, and so on. But of course, this is an adversarial relationship. The union is there to push for improvement, higher wages, longer breaks, better supports, a pension program, a health service, you see the point. But for the employer, these are expenses. And the employer knows that the rewards in capitalism go to the people who have the highest profit. So they try to keep their expenses down. They want to pay less in wages. They want to provide less in services because it costs them money, which comes out of the profits they would otherwise be making. And because it's an adversarial relationship, unions discover that even after they bargain and they get a contract and everybody signs the contract, the employer is forever trying to get around the contract, to evade the contract, if necessary, to break the contract. It never stops. And why is that important? Because imagine with me that you worked in a worker co-op, not in a regular capitalist business with an employer who's different from you, the employee. Imagine an enterprise in which you, the employee, were also the employer. That's right, a self-governing enterprise, a worker's self-governing enterprise. Or what we used to call WSDEs, Worker Self-Directed Enterprise. The words don't matter. What matters is it's an enterprise organized democratically so that the workers, not somebody else, not an employer who may sit many miles away in a fancy office who never comes to the business of work. No employer anymore. Nobody else who rules over the workers. No, the workers rule themselves. That's an alternative. And you're going to get a better result if you're the boss than if you're always in an adversarial position with someone else. After all, think about it. Modern society got rid of kings and queens in most parts of the world because people wanted to govern themselves. They didn't want some king or the descendants of some king to rule them. Didn't need it, didn't want it, got rid of it. Well, much the same reasoning applies to the king inside your business, which is the boss, which is the board of directors in a corporation. If they started the business, good, give them a watch. If they invented something, give them two watches. Reward them if you wish. Fine. But that's a different matter from how the enterprise grows and develops. That could be a democratic approach. And here's some more things to think about. Co-ops are as old as America. You have worker co-ops back in the colonial days when we were part of the British Empire. It's not a new idea, but it's an idea that is becoming newly very relevant to the world we live in. And then there are the things a worker co-op could do that are very different from what capitalist hierarchical enterprises do. I'm going to give you one or two examples. Here's one that'll interest you. In a capitalist enterprise, the employer gets the profits. The employer has the power to lower the wages if he can find a worker who will work for less money. Maybe a female rather than a male in typical patriarchal societies. Maybe children, where you allow child labor. Maybe by going abroad, where you can get away with paying adult people much less. When that opportunity arises, capitalists go for it. That's why we had child labor. That's why we had exploitation of women at the labor force. That's why in the last 30 years, our manufacturing disappeared as it went to countries where you could pay workers less. A worker co-op wouldn't do any of that. If the workers in a factory or an office or a store ran the business, they're not going to move to another country. Look what that would do to their own lives. They're not going to exploit their own children. They're not going to exploit anybody. And here's another example. In a worker co-op, when it comes time to decide who gets paid how much money, that becomes a democratic decision. Also, the workers all together vote. Are there some workers who have to get extra education and therefore should be paid a bit more? Okay, make the argument And if it persuades people, good. But you would never see what we see now. One of the largest employers in America is Amazon. They pay their people very poorly and drive them very hard. That's why there are strikes all over the place in the Amazon world. Why? Because they get paid poorly. But Mr. Bezos just ran the Met Gala here in New York City with $1,000 dresses for the women and so on. Tremendous wealth at one end and barely getting by for the majority. No worker co-op does that. No worker co-op would give a small number of people ridiculous amounts of money, hundreds of billions of dollars, like Mr. Bezos at Amazon, while the rest of the people can't put their kids into college, can't get enough for a decent rental. That wouldn't happen. The inequality of wealth and income that good people worry about and are critical of, to their credit, we could finally do something about it, which we haven't been able to. We've talked about it for centuries in this capitalist system, but we still have gross inequality. You know why? We haven't gone to where the story starts. In the factory, the office, and the store. And if the workers controlled it, they would distribute income and wealth much less unequally than is now the case. They wouldn't give everybody the same amount of money. I doubt it. They might. But that would be up for discussion and democratic decision, which is what it should be. I want to talk to you about yet another issue. The war in Ukraine has had an unbelievably bad effect on Europe, which is where the war is. And at this point, Mr. Trump, having withdrawn in a number of ways from that war, still provides money and still provides weapons, but not the way we once did. It's become even more of a European war. And all the leaders in Europe are busy beating the war drum against Russia and for Ukraine. The leaders are doing it. The mass of people, they are suffering. Why? Because in fighting against Russia, Europe stopped buying Russian oil and gas, cheapest source of energy in the world, gave Europe a place in the world. Europe could compete with China, with the United States, and have the wealth that Europe accumulated. Not anymore. Energy costs more in Europe than anywhere else. Much more than China and more than in the United States, and they can't compete. Culminating in the last few weeks, hence my update, with a decision by VW, Volkswagen, and Porsche, which is part of VW, to shut factories, to lay off tens of thousands of workers, to even have a conversation here with Americans about moving VW to the United States. They decided not to do it, but they thought about it. We are watching the deindustrialization of Europe. We are participating in the final years of what was once the powerhouse center of the world, Britain, France, Germany, colonizing the whole world, reorganizing the whole world, are now shrinking into economic irrelevance. And it's costing the people there incredible. And part of the drumbeat against Russia is a desperate attempt of the European leaders to distract their people from the colossal mismanagement of the war with Russia over Ukraine. Russia's economy is as good or better shape than when it started the war. Its opponents, the rest of Europe, in various stages of decline. Very serious issue we will come back to in the future. We've come to the end of the first half of today's show. Stay with me. We're going to have two representatives of the Center for Popular Economics to interview when we come back. Before we jump into the second half of today's show, I wanted to thank you for your very generous response to our fundraising efforts this year, and in particular in the last couple of months. And in part responding to that, we are extending the availability of our limited edition linen-covered hardcover version of Understanding Capitalism, the book I wrote and that we have been making available now for quite a while. If you are interested, I will be signing copies of that hardcover, and they will be available to you as they have been over the last few weeks. Just simply send an email to us at info@democracyatwork.info and put in the subject line limited edition. We will send you all the information you need to order and receive your copy, signed copy, of Understanding Capitalism in its hardback. And thank you again for your kind attention to the fundraising dimension of what we do. Welcome back, friends, to the second half of today's economic update. I am very pleased to bring to our microphones and to our cameras two young representatives of something called the Center for Popular Economics. It has been around for a long time, since 1978, and it's been located at the Economics Department of the University of Massachusetts in Amherst, a place where I taught economics for over 30 years, and during that time is when the CPE, as it was known, got going. It's a collective of heterodox political economists. A word about that. We used to call ourselves radical economics. We called ourselves leftist economics. All of that got us into various kinds of trouble. And a word that came to be more comfortable was heterodox. And so, in case you're wondering, that's where all of that comes from. Anyway, the CPE is a collective of heterodox political economics students working their way through the graduate program in economics to get a PhD and to go on to be economists in the larger world. It particularly trains activists in various parts of our society so that their grasp of economics can enhance and improve their activism and its consequences. Thousands of activists have participated in the CPE over the years. First, we have Annie McGrew. She is a PhD student and graduate worker in the economics department at UMass Amherst and a member of the Center for Popular Economics, as well as being active in other programs at the university and in the five-college area of which UMass is a part. Our second guest is Will Cheney. He also is active in the five-college area in a student coalition there, but he's also the director of the Center for Popular Economics. So between the two of them, we have a wonderful combination to give us an idea of what that center is and what it does and why it's an important institution for all of you in my audience to think about. So first of all, Annie and Will, thank you very much for giving us your time today to talk to us about the CPE.
1: Thank you so much for having
2: us. Thanks for having us. Yeah,
1: it's an honor.
0: All right, let me start with Will. Can you briefly give us an overview of the goals and the purpose of the Center for Popular Economics? I understand you're having your next important session, semester, we might call it, in June. I want to know the details for those who might want to follow up on that, and about how interested people can get more than the brief introduction you're about to give us.
1: Right on. Thank you so much. So CPE, kind of our bread and butter, is what we call the Summer Institute. It's usually in the summer. It's about a week long summer camp. And that's, we do a couple other projects, but that's the main one. What we try to do is to train, and spread knowledge of economics to the people with the intent of changing the world. So this isn't just, education for education's sake. We're really trying to give people the tools that they need, to understand the capitalist system in all of its history, understanding things like exploitation, racism, patriarchy, up to fiscal policy. But then on top of that, kind of learning the mainstream neoclassical economics, we also equip the people who, the participants in our programs with alternative, right? Those heterodox economic theories, everything from Marxism to feminism, decolonial, institutional, and all of that. In our curriculum, we also cover the history of social movements that have tried to go beyond capitalism, and as well as the theories of these different, alternative post-capitalist economic systems. And at various points in our history, and a lot more recently, we've tried to create spaces for organizations and activists and anybody to form collaborations and kind of work on projects together. We used to do really a lecture format until about 15 years ago. We started changing that to a, Paulo Freire kind of participatory pedagogy. So we don't really do lectures anymore, but we have activities where, instead of teacher and student, we have, Annie and I and other CPE folks are the facilitators. And then everyone who joins as participants. So we'll act out surplus value creation. We'll act out the interest rates and all these things and kind of co-produce the space is the idea. So we're not giving any kind of final correct answers. Really, every activity and module is set up to open up questions, right? To pose problems and, maybe offer many different solutions, but never, just one. One other thing that we try to accomplish here is a translation of the mainstream economics, words that you would hear in the media from politicians, right? That almost entirely come from neoclassical economics, right? The only theory that's really taught in the United States. The translation is really to help people understand what those terms mean, but the vast majority of the tools in the CPE toolbox come from these other radical economic theories.
0: Well, one more thing. I understand you have a new website, and I want people who are interested in what you just told us to know where they can go to get more information.
1: Absolutely. Our old website, which we had for, I understand, decades, was hacked in a very professional kind of way. But we did just get a new website, which is www.popularecon.org. And you can find all the information about the Summer Institute on that website. I'll just say the deadline to apply is May 25th, so it's coming up pretty quick. And the Institute is going to run from June 24th to 28th.
0: All right. Let me turn to the question that I, as an economics professor, and I'm sure many others have in their mind. In a capsule, Annie, this directed to you, what is it that you're doing in the CPE that an economics curriculum in an economics department of an American college or university isn't doing, and that leads you to do what you've done by creating and building this institution?
2: Yeah, that's a good question. So I think that, what we'll reference in terms of what we learn in most economics programs is a mainstream or what we call neoclassical economics. And something we're trying to focus on is a lot of times we use the term political economy to talk about the larger focus on economic systems. A lot of people have learned about supply and demand curves and how what happens when they intersect and you can find this equilibrium point. But not many people are trained to think about like how economic systems function, what are their defining characteristics, what are the fundamental logics that define these systems, what is the history of how we got to different systems. So we want people to be thinking critically about the economy and our economic system. And so that's what we think isn't happening in a lot of these programs in the US. Even having a major in economics, you might show up to CPE and you might not have learned a lot of the things that were going over in CPE. And I think the bigger issue in economics in the United States is that it's often treated as this like highly technical and inaccessible field. Like it should only be studied by credential experts. And this creates a big problem because you don't have a framework for understanding inflation, debt, unemployment, all of these things that are really important. So a lot of people know something's wrong economically, but we want to connect people's personal experience to like a structural systemic analysis. So we really have this political economy focus that's broader at a more systemic level than what we consider usually think of economics, which has become kind of like a narrow, very quantified field.
0: That's wonderful. Thank you, Annie. It leads me immediately to a question that I've had in my head all my life. I've always wondered, like a naive kid might, that in economics departments, but also in business schools where I have occasionally given a talk or taught something, that when discussion happens about what goes on in an enterprise, you know, a factory, an office, a school that produces some sort of product, the discussion is always as if the only way anybody ever organized an enterprise was to have a boss, if it's a corporation, a board of directors who are in charge and make all the key decisions, and then an army of employees who come in and do what they're told. In other words, that model is presented as if it were the only one. And the alternative, for example, of a democratic worker cooperative where there isn't the employer-employee hierarchy, there isn't that division, it's done as a democratic community, doesn't exist in the curriculum, in the textbook, in the lectures. Will the CPE include alternative ways of organizing the production of goods and services?
2: Yeah, definitely. I mean, we have a review of, you know, economic history, which is something that isn't often taught in most graduate and undergraduate economics classes. So we review like what other forms of economic organization have existed in the past. And then we also talk about what we call like the four flavors of socialism and different ways in which we can organize our economy in more democratic ways. Will has more on the four flavors of socialism, if you want to say anything about that, Will.
1: Yeah, that's often the module that I get to run. So instead of presenting, you know, just one type of socialism or alternative to capitalism, we present four. So we call it the four flavors of socialism, and that's a very open-ended four, right? Because we recognize that the history of this is that there's been many different, you know, ways to try to go beyond. The four that we look at in particular are the social democrat, you know, like the Bernie Sanders, kind of the government does stuff. Then we look at the Soviet Union, China, some of these like state capitalist planning, you know, revolutionary projects. Then we look at what's often called like market socialism. The main, you know, reference point being the experiment in Yugoslavia where you have markets, but also worker cooperatives. And then number four, we call it either solidarity economy or democratic planning. And we leave that open for the participants. And of course, the structure of the activity is that everyone can think through, you know, the details or like, how are we thinking about the problems and what do we need to do to fix them? So we call this like pluralism, multi-tendency, all these things. Certainly none of us, I think, within CPE, you know, totally agree on what the correct path forward is. But, you know, baked into this is that nobody has the right answer and that it's, you know, socialism or post-capitalism or whatever, you know, you want to call it, by definition, has to be figured out together while we're building it. And that's real, you know, that's right in our curriculum.
0: Okay. Look, you've been very, very clear, very persuasive. let me just close by saying that I hope perhaps toward the end of this summer that we can have you back and you can tell us how it went in total, kind of what lessons you learned, because I know as a teacher what you're now learning, which is you never learn as well as when you're a teacher, because when you're a teacher, your students teach you. And if you're open to that, it makes mm-hmm. you the better teacher all along. It's wonderful that you're doing this. It's wonderful, in my judgment, that you are adding to the richness of your education by being teachers while you are learning. It's the best combination, and it will result in a better teacher, no matter what you do, than having it either or, which is unfortunately the norm in this culture. So thank you very much again. The new website for everyone, PopularEcon.org. To Annie and to Will, thank you very much. And to all my audience, I look forward to speaking with you again next week.
3: June 14th, 2026. On June 14th, 1775, the Second Continental Congress resolved that six companies of expert riflemen be immediately raised in Pennsylvania, two in Maryland, and two in Virginia, that each company consist of a captain, three lieutenants, four sergeants, four corporals, a drummer or trumpeter, and 68 privates, and that each company, as soon as completed, shall march and join the army near Boston, to be there employed as light infantry under the command of the chief officer in that army. And thus, Congress established the Continental Army. The First Continental Congress, which met in 1774, refused to establish a standing army, afraid that a bad government could use an army against its people. The Congress met in response to the British Parliament's closing of the port of Boston and imposition of martial law there, but its members hoped they could repair their relationship with King George III and simply sent entreaties to the king to end what were known as the Intolerable Acts. The battles of Lexington and Concord in 1775 changed the equation. On April 19th, British soldiers opened fire on colonists, just as Patriot leaders feared they might. In the aftermath of that deadly day, about 15,000 untrained Massachusetts militiamen converged on Boston and laid siege to the town, where they bottled up about 6,500 British regulars. The battles of Lexington and Concord made it clear the British government endangered American liberties. The Second Continental Congress met in Independence Hall in Philadelphia on May 10, 1775, to address the crisis in Boston. The delegates overcame their suspicions of a standing army to conclude they must bring the various state militias into a continental organization to stand against King George III. With the establishment of the Continental Army, a British officer, General Charles Lee, resigned

ultimately so ruinous to His Majesty's own person, dignity, and family that I think myself obliged in conscience as a citizen, Englishman, and soldier of a free state to exert my utmost to defeat them. After they established a Continental Army, the next thing Congress members did was to name a French and Indian War veteran, Virginia planter George Washington, Commander-in-Chief. To Washington fell the challenge of establishing an army to defend the nation without creating a military a tyrant could use to repress the people. It was not an easy project. The Continental Army was made up of volunteers who were loyal primarily to the officers they had chosen. And because Congress still feared a standing army, their enlistments initially were short. Different units trained with different field manuals, making it hard to turn them into a unified fighting force. Women came to the camps with their men, often bringing their children. The women worked for the half rations the government provided, washing, cooking, hauling water, and tending the wounded. After an initial bout of enthusiasm at the start of the war, men stopped enlisting, and in 1777, Congress increased the times of enlistment to 3 years or for the duration of the conflict. That meant that the men in the army were more often poor than wealthy, enlisting for the bounties offered, and Congress found it easy to overlook those 12,000 people encamped about 18 miles to the northwest of Philadelphia in Valley Forge, Pennsylvania, for 6 months in the hard winter of 1777 to 1778. The Congress had no way to compel the states to provide money, food, or supplies for the army, and the army almost fell apart for lack of support. Supply chains broke as the British captured food or it spoiled in transit to the soldiers, and wartime inflation meant Congress did not appropriate enough money for food. Hunger and disease stalked the camp, but even worse was the lack of clothing. More than 1,000 soldiers died, and about 8 or 10 deserted every day. Washington warned the president of the Continental Congress that the men were close to mutiny, even as a group of army officers were working with congressmen to replace Washington, complaining about how he was prosecuting the war. By February 1778, a delegation from the Continental Congress had visited Valley Forge, and understanding that the lack of supplies made the army, and thus the country, truly vulnerable, set out to reform the supply department. Then a newly arrived Prussian officer, Baron Friedrich von Steuben, drilled the soldiers into unity and better morale. Then, in May, the soldiers learned that France had signed a treaty with the American states in February, lending money, materiel, and men to the cause of American independence. The army survived. By the end of 1778, the main theater of the war had shifted to the south, where British officers hoped to recruit loyalists to their side. Instead, guerrilla bands helped General Nathaniel Greene bait the British into a war of endurance that finally ended on October 19, 1781, at the Battle of Yorktown in Virginia, where British General Charles Cornwallis surrendered to General Washington and French commander Jean-Baptiste Donatien de Vimour, Comte de Rochambeau. The Continental Army had defeated the Army of the King and established a nation based on the principle that all men were created equal and had a right to have a say in the government under which they lived. In September 1783, negotiators concluded the Treaty of Paris that formally ended the war, and Congress discharged most of the troops still in service. In his November 2nd farewell address to his men, Washington noted that their victory against such a formidable power was little short of a standing miracle. Who has before seen a disciplined army formed at once from such raw materials? Washington wrote. Who that was not a witness could imagine that the most violent local prejudices would cease so soon, and that men who came from the different parts of the continent, strongly disposed by the habits of education, to despise and quarrel with each other, would instantly become

Come but one patriotic band of brothers. With the army disbanded, General Washington himself stepped away from military leadership. On December 23rd, Washington addressed Congress, saying, "Having now finished the work assigned me, I retire from the great theater of action, and, bidding an affectionate farewell to this august body, under whose orders I have so long acted, I here offer my commission and take my leave of all the employments of public life." In 1817, given the choice of subjects to paint for the rotunda in the U.S. Capitol, being rebuilt after the British had burned it during the War of 1812, fine artist John Trumbull picked the moment of Washington's resignation from the army. As he discussed the project with President James Madison, Trumbull told the president, "I have thought that one of the highest moral lessons ever given to the world was that presented by the conduct of the commander-in-chief in resigning his power and commission as he did, when the army, perhaps, would have been unanimously with him, and few of the people disposed to resist his retaining the power which he had used with such happy success and such irreproachable moderation." Madison agreed, and the painting of a man voluntarily walking away from the leadership of a powerful army, rather than becoming a dictator, hangs today in the Capitol Rotunda.

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0: Quelle commune, s'il vous plaît? 424 VDK en deuxième course. Rogers, la 420 VDK première.
2: Allô, 424 ici, chargé. 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
0: Je parle.

Good dog, good dog, good dog, good dog, good dog, good dog, good dog, good dog, good dog, good dog, good dog, good dog, good dog, good dog, good dog, good dog, good dog, good dog, good dog, good dog, good dog, good dog, good dog, good dog, good dog, good dog, good dog, good dog, good dog, good dog, good dog, good dog, good dog, good dog, good dog, good dog, good dog, good dog, good dog, good dog, good dog, good dog, good dog, good dog, good dog, good dog, good dog, good dog, good dog, good dog, good dog, good dog, good dog, good dog, good dog, good dog, good dog, good dog, good dog, good dog, good dog, good dog, good dog, good dog, good dog, good dog, good dog, good dog, good dog, good dog, good dog, good dog, good dog, good dog, good dog, good dog, good dog, good dog, good dog, good dog, good dog, good dog, good dog, good dog, good dog, good dog, good dog, good dog, good dog, good dog, good dog, good dog, good dog, good dog, good

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next 2 hours, you are stuck in the psychedelic era with a hermit. And as it's about the anniversary of the first big rock festival, the Monterey International Pop Festival, in June of 1967, I thought we'd get things underway with some bands that actually played in Monterey, including one that wrote a song about it, The Animals.

The tune was called Love in the City. It was one of the Turtles' last singles, and certainly one of the last of their best ones. From 1969, the tune came out. All My Problems was a track from their second album, You Baby, and it was not written by band members. In fact, it was written by people I've never heard of, and the band itself gave credit to the Dwight Tungy Trio on that one, All My Problems. And Let Me Be a P.F. Sloan tune, one of their early hits from 1965 there, got that set underway. And you are stuck in the psychedelic era with the Hermit. You know, as long as we're checking out bands from L.A. that became quite successful in spite of themselves, how about this one? These guys actually did play their own instruments on their first couple of albums, and I've got a track from their second album. The album is called Renaissance. The band, I'm sure you've heard of, The Association.

Steppenwolf from their debut album, The Ostrich, last track on that album. An appropriate one, considering that we're coming up on the, whatever you call it, not centennial or not bicentennial, bicentennial and a half, I don't know, yeah, whatever it is. The Ostrich, Steppenwolf. Circus Maximus is in there as well. Bob Bruno wrote and sang that particular track from their first album, Short Haired Fathers, and we had The Association from their second album, Renaissance, a Gary Alexander tune called Looking Glass. And you are stuck in the psychedelic era with the Hermit. So you're catching the show on KWMR out of Point Reyes Station, California, also in Bolinas, San Geronimo Valley. Plenty of frequencies to choose from up there, 92.3, 90.5, 89.1, depending on where you are. It's KWMR Homegrown Radio. Why don't we do

0: Blues and Magoos from their second album, Electric Comic Book. The tune, Life is Just a Cherubolese. And the Beatles, of course, Paul McCartney, Why Don't We Do It in the Road, from the White Album. A reminder, if you would like a little more information about songs, the artists, that kind of thing, you can get it by visiting our webpage, hermitradio.com. All you have to do is look for the blog, The Hermit Rambles, and then once you found it, look for show number 2625. From Finger Lakes Public Radio, you're stuck in the psychedelic era with a hermit.
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0: You're stuck in the psychedelic era with a hermit. Some of you catching the show on WEOS, Geneva, New York. It's Finger Lakes Public Radio, where it all started.

stillness of the night, only occasionally relieved by glimpses of nirvana seen through other people's windows. Wallowing in a morass of self-despair, made only more painful by the knowledge that all I am is of my own making. When everything around me, even the kitchen ceiling, has collapsed and crumbled without warning, and I am left standing, alive and well, looking up and wondering why and wherefore. At a time like this, which exists maybe only for me, but is nonetheless real, if I can communicate, and in the telling and the bearing of my soul, anything is gained. Even though the words which I use are pretentious and make you cringe with embarrassment. Let me remind you of the pilgrim who asked for an audience with the Dalai Lama. He was told that he must first spend 5 years contemplation. After the 5 years, he was ushered into the Dalai Lama's presence, who said, "Well, my son, what do you wish to know?" So the pilgrim said, "I wish to know the meaning of life, Father." So the Dalai Lama smiled and said, "Well, my son, life is like a beanstalk, isn't it?"

some call fake and others lies, and somewhat small for one so tall. A doubting Thomas who would be? It's written plain for all to see, for one who I am with no more. It's hard at times, it's awful raw. They say that Jesus healed the sick and helped the poor, and those unsure believed his eyes. A strange disguise. Still write it down, it might be read. Nothing's better left unsaid. Only sometimes, still no doubt. It's hard to see. It all works out.

0: Broken Harem and Held Was in I from the Shine On Brightly album, and Pink Floyd from the Piper at the Gates of Dawn Interstellar Overdrive. What a way to wrap up the show. For the past 2 hours, you have been stuck in the psychedelic era. It's a production of Hermit Radio in association with Finger Lakes Public Radio. The show is recorded in real time at the studios of WHWS and WEOS at Hobart and William Smith College in Geneva, New York. Our producer is Stephen R. Webb. 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The webpage, HermitRadio.com. The show's numbers, 2625. 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

0: Yes. I love it. Transitioning from a psychedelic era to a lowrider oldie show. I love it. Oh, man. I hope you guys are all enjoying this amazing weather. I know it was really hot yesterday, but you know what? It is beautiful today, let me tell you. All right, well, let's see. I got some stuff to talk about in news. Yeah, that's right, with Dana Donna and Tony Green. In fact, I'm going to have an exclusive track that he sent me to play on the show for the very first time, and I'm very excited about that, so get ready for that. And we got more stuff going on. And, in fact, you know what? Don't forget, this weekend, this Friday, head over. That's right, head over on Friday the 19th to Riverfront Park. That's right. There's going to be an amazing event, and we're going to have Juneteenth celebration over there, and we're going to have KMEZ is going to be represented over there as well. And then who knows? Maybe I'll show up, hopefully, and represent Spinning Back in Time. Let's do this. 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Just 1 second.
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1: King Kong ain't got on me.

Yes, that was Mary Clinton with Nothing Left to Do But Cry. And that was off the Laugh Now, Cry Later, the Ultimate Lowrider Oldies Box Deluxe Edition set. That was specially made. I love it. And then, of course, we had War All Day Music. Had a little double feature. That's right, with War Lowrider starting it all off. All right. Well, like I said, I'll have some more news. In fact, I'll be playing an exclusive track. But you know what? I got to kick back with the oldies. That's right. We got next. Don't you forget that you're my baby on KMZ 88.5, 100.7, The Spindles.

Ah, yes. That was the Vanguards right there with Somebody Please. Will they? I don't know. Who knows? Manimal Vinyl Records right there that actually put that out. And of course we had, before that, Barbara and Brenda. That's right, from East Side Oldies, Volume 1. Let's see. The Spindles with Don't You Forget That You're My Baby was before that. And again, that was from Monolith Records. All right. Well, let's see. I got some more music, of course. And I think I'm going to dip into some Jackie Wilson. That's right. With Lonely Teardrops. Because I'm feeling kind of sad. I don't know. Oh, these past songs were kind of sad. I don't know. We'll see how it goes. But you know what? Life will always bring you down, but then it feels so good when you get back up. Let's do this. KMZ 88.5, 100.7. Jackie Wilson with Lonely Teardrops on Spinning Back in Time. Let's do it.

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1: I'm trying to use the

Yes, I gotta lift your guys' spirits up. I love it. James Brown right there with Papa's Got a Brand New Bag. Before that, we had the Isley Brothers. That's right, with Shouts. And then, of course, we had Jackie Wilson starting it all off with Lonely Teardrops. Oh, man. I hope you guys are all enjoying this music, because I know I am. Oh, man. It's a beautiful day, and it's just amazing to go cruising around right now. Windows down, or if you can't handle the heat, maybe you shouldn't went outside. All right, up next, I got the Drifters. That's right, with There Goes My Baby on KMZ 88.5, 100.7. We're spinning back in time. Let's do it. Oh.

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1: But I'm funny how? I mean funny like I'm a clown. I amuse you. I make you laugh. I make you laugh. I make you laugh.

Yes, Kelly Finnegan, Be Your Own Shelter. That's from Coal Mine Records. And of course, The Animals with Don't Let Me Be Misunderstood. That was from EMM. Let's see. We also had the Supremes as well. You Keep Me Hanging On. That's right, from Motown. And the Drifters. There Goes My Baby from Atlantic Records. Up next, I got a brand new track from Tony Green. That's right, Tony Green down in the LA area, singing some amazing music. In fact, this one right now is Love Between. So like I said, this is exclusive, and we'll just be talking about it a little later. And you tell me what you think on KMZ 80.5, 100.7, spinning back in time. Let's do it.

Mikaela Riviera with Love Blind. I love it. And then Dana Donnell with Right on the Tip of My Tongue. Tony Green, of course, with his Love Between, starting it all off. I hope you guys all enjoyed that track. Like I said, it's one of his new ones, and we'll see how it does. He's got quite a few out there, so if you want to check it out again, remember to look up Tony Green with an E at the end. All right, let's see. All right, well, you know what? One of the things I've been doing is trying to go through my old stuff. And it's really hard when you're going through your old stuff and you come across stuff and you think, oh, you know what? I got to toss this. I'm not going to use this in it forever. And I got to get rid of this and I got to get rid of that. Well, guess what? I got rid of something I wasn't supposed to. My wife wanted to kill me. Anyway, so I went down trying to track it down. And unfortunately, it was too late. So, just to let you guys know, I felt like I was going to fall into quicksand because it was just like one thing after another. But anyway, I think hopefully she's forgiven me and we'll see how it goes. Up next, I got Chola Orange with Quicksand. That's right, because that's exactly how I felt on KMZ 88.5, 100.7, spinning back in time. Let's do it.

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